small fee, but many things there that they offer are free. Let's get back to some more music. I feel free. This is Cream.

That was Cream with I Feel Free. And we're looking at different things that we can do for free these days because everything's so expensive, but there are still free things to do, like go walking or hiking on some of the great trails we have here in the area. You can hike the Cape May Lighthouse Park Trail for absolutely 0 cents. So one of the trails, one of the many trails you can hike for free. Check out a listing of all the different trails online, and you can find some great different places to go around and take a hike. We're talking about freedom today, and this is a great day for freedom. And that's the name of this song by Pink Floyd.

Great Day for Freedom by Pink Floyd. There's a kind of a deep track for you. And we're looking at different things that you can do for free. And one of my favorite activities is to go to any boardwalk, any promenade, any downtown area, and just find a good spot to get comfortable, sit down on a bench, and go people watching. That can be endless free entertainment. You know what I'm talking about. If you know, right? All right. This is one of my favorite free songs. Here is a song by Loggins and Messina entitled Be Free.

lot going on in that song. That was Loggins and Messina with Be Free. And we are looking for some free stuff. You know what's always free? When you order a drink of water in a restaurant. You never get charged for the water. So water can be free too. Here's Train with Free.

That was Free by Train. And I got a couple of freedom quotes for you, or quotes about being free. Nelson Mandela once said, "For to be free is not merely to cast off one's chains, but to live in a way that respects and enhances the freedom of others." And Bob Dylan once said, "A hero is someone who understands the responsibility that comes with his freedom." Here's Tom Petty and the Heartbreakers with Free Fallin'.

That was Tom Petty and the Heartbreakers with Free Fallin', and we're looking at freedom and being free today, and Petty and Free Fallin', that's got to be played on a show like this. And we're looking at things to do that are free, and one of my favorite things to do is to, after hours, go on any of the beaches that aren't free all day long, and after 5 o'clock, you can go on to any beach without having to have a beach tag. And if you do that on a clear night when the full moon is expected to rise, you can bring your little picnic, bring a blanket, a beach chair, bring some friends, and sit back and watch a beautiful full moon rise on the beach at the time that all beaches are free in the evening. Here's an interesting quote by Franklin Delano Roosevelt, who talks about freedom, and I think it's relevant right now. Franklin Roosevelt said that true individual freedom cannot exist without economic security and independence. People who are hungry and out of a job are the stuff of which dictatorships are made. Here's a great follow-up quote to that from Thomas Paine. Those who expect to reap the blessings of freedom must, like men, undergo the fatigue of supporting it. And we have another free event to talk about. Every night of the week after Memorial Day, you can go to Sunset Beach and participate in the flag ceremony, in which a veteran is honored for their service. It's a very solemn event, and it's a free event, and it has very much to do with the freedom that we enjoy here in our country. All right. It's about the time of the show where I'd like to remind listeners that you are listening to WCFA 101.5 FM, Cape May. Or perhaps you're listening from anywhere in the world, live streaming online at capemayradio.org. All right, let's get back to that music now. Here's Dave Matthews with Cry Freedom.

That was Cry Freedom by the Dave Matthews Band. And we're looking at things that we can do for free in these very, very expensive times. I mean, this is ridiculous these days, I have to say, with the cost of everything. And it can really hurt our bottom lines. But we still need to get out and we need to enjoy life. And there are plenty of free things that one can do. One thing that can be done in Cape May is checking out the Garrett Family Preserve. According to their website, it's an ever-changing landscape that defines the Garrett Family Preserve, with tides constantly flowing in and out of the salt marshes of Cape Island Creek. The saltwater tidal marsh is a nursery for many fish species, a place where shorebirds can forage and fiddler crabs make their homes. With its expansive native wildflower meadows, successional fields, and taller tree lines, the preserve is a haven for migrating songbirds, raptors, and pollinators like bumblebees and monarch butterflies. Visitors can explore over 4 miles of nature trails by foot or by bike. And they have parking and picnic tables and even a porta potty available as well. So we're looking at things we can do for free and not be, sent to the poorhouse with all these rising prices of everything. There are still ways to enjoy life.

That was David Gray with Freedom. And we're looking at different activities that you can do for free. And you know what doesn't cost a thing? Going out bird watching. Everybody's got a camera, it seems, on their phones or a very fancy, expensive camera that wasn't free, but you have it, perhaps. Go out bird watching, take some photographs, and perhaps enter some of your photographs into contests that are available online through various social media sites and or just to share with friends. Bird watching, it's free. All right, and the birds have no idea how much things cost these days. So let's play the Beatles. This is their song entitled Free as a Bird.

Ladies and gentlemen, that was The Beatles with Free as a Bird, and it is free to check out birds in the area. Bird watching, it's free. And it can be very educational as well. Bring some kids. Bring some of your elders. Everybody loves looking at birds. All right, let's get back to the music. Here's a really upbeat tune, Freedom! By George Michael.

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1: 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So we do thank Arts and Soul Studio and Barrier Island Books, two of our newest underwriters, to renew for the new year, the new summer anyway. 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All right, we're looking at music that has to do with freedom, and I happened to recently go and see Toni Teschner playing at a local establishment, and she was accompanied by Don Shaw, and Don was kind of being funny because people often request this song, and they request Freebird, and they often request Stairway to Heaven. And Don Shaw kind of combined the two and started playing Free Stairway or Stairway to Freebird. And so, since it's one of the most requested songs ever, here is Lynyrd Skynyrd with Freebird.

That was the undeniable sounds of Lynyrd Skynyrd with Free Bird. And we're looking at things to do that are free. Everything's so expensive right now. One of the things that you can do in the area is check out Ferry Park. Down there at the ferry, there is a little playground and there is a little bit of cool stuff to look at. Just go down and walk the boards at Ferry Park. It doesn't cost a thing to do that. And you can see the ferry come in and out. You can see all other types of boats coming in and out of the canal there. And it's a great place just to go and sit and be entertained by the watercraft. So check it out at Douglas Park and Ferry Park. All free things to do in the area. Things that don't cost a penny and can be quite entertaining and a nice way to pass the time with the young and the old and everyone in between. Let's get back to the music. We're going to play a little bit more free music. Here is Chicago with Free.

I Just Want to Be Free. That was Free by Chicago. We're playing music about being free and freedom, and I'm even sharing some activities that don't cost a thing and some quotes about freedom. Rosa Parks said, "I would like to be remembered as a person who wanted to be free so other people would also be free." The next artist I'm going to play is someone who was very underrated when they were being played on the radio, and they haven't really put out anything lately. I have not heard any new music from this next artist. This song is entitled "I Will Be Free" by Nil Lara.

Everything's so expensive these days, and this show is all about being free. And an interesting quote by Mike Tyson. He said, "Real freedom is having nothing. I was freer when I didn't have a cent." Well, Mike Tyson, we're all getting there. We're about to run out of all of our money these days, so we're looking for some free things to do, like listening to music on the radio. The radio is free as well. Here's Sting.

That was Sting with If You Love Somebody, Set Them Free. And we're getting to the end of the show, but I don't want to run out of time before I get to tell you about some of the free events and activities that you can do here at the Jersey Shore. For example, in Sea Isle City and in the city of Cape May, the families can get together and relax with a pail full of popcorn and check out some free movies on the beach. Go to New Jersey, visit newjersey.org to learn more about those events that come up later in the summertime, and they are free events. Another thing that people like to do that doesn't cost a thing, and maybe you'll be lucky enough to find one, at the southern tip of the Cape is Sunset Beach, where the area's only stone-bearing beach is located. The stones at Sunset Beach have been polished during their travels that took them hundreds of years until they met their resting place right there on Sunset Beach, where the Delaware Bay meets the Atlantic Ocean. You can stroll along Sunset Beach and look for Cape May diamonds or some other cool shells and stones. There's pink stones, black stones, brown stones, all different color stones on that beach. And if you find a Cape May diamond, it looks like a clear pebble. And you can hold it up to the sun. And if you can kind of see this light shining through, you know that you found a Cape May diamond. And people also like to go looking for sea glass as well.

And that was my free show for you in these very expensive times. So please stay tuned. Coming up next, we have Ellen Shaw with her free show entitled Girl Power, all music by women. She puts together a great mix of music, and Ellen sure does curate a wonderful show for you for free. And she's a volunteer too. I'm Annie Walsh, and it's all good. 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

Yeah. That old panhandle ray. We're doing this for you, Frank Hughes, and your wife, May, lives out in Odessa.

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1: Second, someone flees their home due to natural disasters. 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

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I'm Ivan Emke, and I'm hoping that you'll join me for the second season of Fit to Eat, the Newfoundland Labrador Farm and Food Show. 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

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It's so lonesome now she's gone.

listening to GLBD Community Radio in the heart of Gros Morne National Park. Did you know woodland caribou have large snowshoe-like hooves that help them walk on and dig through the snow for their favorite food? What else but caribou lichen? They can be seen both in the highlands and the lowlands of Gros Morne National Park, depending on the season. Keep your eyes open. 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

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Hi, this is Arlene Dickinson. I am so proud that Canadians are standing together. 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

playing. And it was like a spiritual experience. It was wonderful. And I decided then that that's what I wanted to do with my life, was to play music and do music. And in the making of records, I think over the years, we've all gotten a little too technical, a little too hung up on getting things perfect, and we've lost the living room. The living room has gone out of the music, but today I feel like we got it back. Yeah.

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If that's the case, then don't listen to my program. I'm Ivan Emke. On my show, Roots and Branches and Beyond, I like to explain where the sounds come from. Every Monday at 5:30 here on Voice of Bombay, 95.9 in Norris Point, 98.1 in Rocky Harbor. Music that knows where it's from.

Hi, folks. This is Ivan Emke. I live in the Bay of Islands. Not in the Bay of Islands, but on the Bay of Islands. 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
1: Thank you so much. A little song that we recorded back in a live album I did not long ago. 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

0: 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She's looking at me.
1: No, wait a minute now, Jim. I know that I saw her looking at me.
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Did you know Port Aoshawa has been inhabited by four ancient cultures? The Maritime Archaic, Dorset, and Groswater Paleo-Eskimo and recent indigenous people were settled in Port Aoshawa long before any Europeans came along. The paths, coves, and mountain cliffs that line the west coast and the northern peninsula echo the stories of countless generations of indigenous people that stitch together the fabric of these places.

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forget you, but you're here to stay. It seems I met you when my love went away.

Sunday blues. Good morning, heartache. Here we go again. Good morning, heartache.

I've got those Monday blues, straight through Sunday blues. Good morning, heartache, here we go again. Good morning.

Hi, this is Terry Parsons, the host of the Sunday Morning Hangover Cure, and this is my cat, Dutchie. Now, Dutchie is a real party animal. There's nothing he likes better on a Saturday night than to go out tomcatting. But then he usually wakes up on Sunday mornings with a terrible hangover. But not to worry, Dutch. Every Sunday morning at 8 a.m., VOBB has your answer, the Sunday Morning Hangover Cure. It's your perfect prescription of medicinal music lovingly mixed to help ease the most wretched hangover. That's the Sunday Morning Hangover Cure, every Sunday morning, 8 a.m., and only on VOBB, Voice of Bon Bay. You tell him, Dutch.

And he was immobile. He couldn't. He had a broken neck. He couldn't go anywhere. That's why he went away. That's what it's all about.

Hello, folks. My name is Bruce Gilbert, and I live in St. John's on Gower Street. 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

for Canada. Hey, this is Sean Majumder, and I am so excited to have repatriated, self-deported from America, back to Canada. This is where I want to raise my girls. This is where I want to do comedy and tell Canadian stories. Even saying the word Canada gets me fired up. Shop as if your country depends on it. Keep your money in Canada, for Canada.

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sun. On the hills of Newfoundland it was, on the hills of Newfoundland. 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To the Île des Démons you go, to the Île des Démons.

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And that's why I host a weekly music program called Songs from a Quiet Place. 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

Hello, folks. My name is Kelly Vauden, and I live in Indian Bay, Newfoundland and Labrador. 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

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Did you know the town of Norse Point was named after the first settler to reside in the area? Neddy Norris first came to the area with his wife and children between 1789 and 1790.

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People of Tupelo begin to get worried.

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Well, you know, I could have beat up that fella, but it was her that had hopped into his car. Many times I fought to protect her, but this time she was going too far. Now some folks, they call me a coward, 'cause I left her at the drive-in that night. But I'd rather have names thrown at me than to fight for a thing that ain't right.

the journey to Grossmoor National Park to soak in the magic of music and community at one of the most intimate venues on the island, the Woody Point Heritage Theater, with the Woody Point Summer Concert Series. July 24th, it's Tim Baker bringing the party. The former Hey Rosetta frontman will give you a night of high energy and great tunes. 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

on Willie Thompson. And give a medal to replace the son of Mrs. Annie Johnson.

the journey to Grossmoor National Park to soak in the magic of music and community at one of the most intimate venues on the island, the Woody Point Heritage Theater, with the Woody Point Summer Concert Series. July 24th, it's Tim Baker bringing the party. The former Hey Rosetta frontman will give you a night of high energy and great tunes. You can even take the water taxi between Norris Point and Woody Point Return to catch the show. 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

up, time is passing. Breath I take and breath I give. Pray the day ain't poison. Stand among the ones that live in lonely indecision.

You're listening to VOBB, your community radio station, situated in the heart of Gros Morne National Park. Did you know there have been over 230 species of birds spotted in Gros Morne, with over 100 of them all confirmed to be nesting here? Gros Morne is a great spot to see lots of birds in the spring, summer, or fall.

Melanoma is the deadliest form of skin cancer. 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

0: question to answer. It depends on the parents. How will the parents deal with me? If they dealt with me in a forgiving manner, I will in turn deal with them humanely. And I will always try to deal with them humanely, even if they did not have this forgiving attitude.
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0: You know what? Donny Hathaway. You know what? I see Donny Hathaway as like on Mike Harley and Anderson. Like on Marvin Gaye. Like, great. But Donny Hathaway, like.
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that you sometimes meet. Worlds passing them by on winged feet. He walks around with his senses numb. If you know him, that's the kind of man that I've become. The kids all know him, 'cause when they play, he comes and shoos them away. He's irritated by everyone.

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But the truth is like a whisper in your ear. 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

0: I'm Olivia Ball. This is Tea for Two in Grossmown. Hello and welcome to Tea for Two in Grossmown, a weekly conversation series with seniors from throughout the region. I've been fortunate enough to join folks up and down the coast for a cup of tea and a chat about life, history and being here in Grossmown. So pop on the kettle, pull up a chair and enjoy hearing personal anecdotes, family history and local lore. My first encounter with today's tea companion was at Grossmown Fall Fest last year. There was a craft demonstration at the Dr. Henry N. Payne Museum, with folks taking in crafts such as knitting and hooking. I was completely entranced watching this person showcase his craft. The examples he had with him were surprisingly beautiful, and seeing the speed and precision with which he worked was honestly incredible. I asked him lots of questions whilst he worked, and then shot my shot and asked if he'd be up for taking part in this project. I was very grateful that he agreed. There is a little bit of background noise in this one, but I didn't want to take it away. When we sat down together, the table was spread with an array of materials. What you're hearing is the sound of my tea companion occasionally picking up some of those materials. You're getting to hear the hands of a craftsman handling polar bear fur, caribou fur, and beautiful strips of feathers. It's a pretty special thing.
1: Yeah, my name is Gary Shears. I was born in Loman, actually, till I was five, and then we moved to Rocky Harbour. And I've been in Cowhead now, I guess, since 1977. So time flies. My dad used to tie flies. Not very many that you could buy at the time, unless you got them probably in Corner Brook somewhere. So anyway, he picked it up and got a bit of material and he tied. So then I learned from him. I was probably 6 or 7 years old. There was no televisions or anything then, so then was curious, and I started to dabble with it, I guess you would say. And all history from since then has been all uphill, I guess.
0: Yeah. Can I ask a little bit, what was it like growing up in Loman? Do you remember much about being there?
1: I lived at five. I don't remember a little bit because there was quite busy, right? Bo Waters was there at the time. I can remember incidents in Ebb's store. Ebb Oregon had a store. Across Little Creek there was old Mr. Reed. I can remember going across there. And right under the house where we lived, there was a clay bank. And, of course, I can remember playing in the clay bank. So I remember some things about it.
0: Yeah.
1: And even after we moved to Rocky Harbour, at that time it was a ferry. There was no road. In the summertime, people would volunteer, I guess, to go up to Keldevil, because they used horses at the time, and repair the fences and stuff like that. So I can remember episodes of doing some little things at Loman area, right?
0: Yeah, and it was a logging community, eh?
1: Yeah. It was there's a book about it, and I've been reading, and I don't know how factual it is, but a theory anyway, that instead of Corner Brook, it was supposed to be Loman. But because Stan Dawes had a sawmill in Corner Brook, and was that's where they set up for the mill rather than Loman.
0: Wow. And so the Loman could have been the bigger city on the west coast.
1: Yeah, it could have been, according to what I was reading in that book, which is available, I guess. I forget the name of it, but anyway.
0: Yeah. And there's nobody lives there now, eh?
1: No, it's just the campground, and I'm not sure what year everybody moved out, but I know we moved when I was five, because Dad was teaching there, right?
0: Yeah, and what caused the move? Was that people having to leave, or?
1: I just deal with employment, probably.
0: Yeah.
1: And
0: what was it like growing up in Rocky Harbour?
1: Rocky Harbour, then we grew up outdoors.
0: Yeah.
1: Right, not like today, and it was lots of fun. Everybody was, we'd be playing ball or all kinds of different games. A lot of them got ties back to England and stuff like that, but we always had lots of fun. And I mean, like in our peer groups, there was lots of people, like in school right up till went Norris Point to the high school. Then we like would have two grades of grade 8, two grades of grade 9. So it was lots of kids around, right? Now, as I suppose you can put all the grade 8s and grade 9s in one classroom. You know what I mean? It's a big difference.
0: Population's so, not what it was, eh?
1: No, we had lots of fun, anyway, like growing up, right?
0: Yeah.
1: And today, like people, if the kids disappear for 5 minutes or so, they're nervous. We'd be gone all day.
0: And what were you getting up to when you were out and about as a kid?
1: Playing a lot of baseball, down the beach. Summertime, went down the beach, then swimming and just kitchen counter, stuff like that, right?
0: And you're in Cowhead now. What made you move to Cowhead?
1: Well, my wife was from Cowhead, and I was teaching in River Ponds in 1975 to 1980. And in 1977, we moved back here. Where we lived down there was pretty windy. And she was a bit nervous over the wind, so this was the mobile home. So we moved it up here and went from there. And then 1980, I got a job in Parsons Pond, teaching there. And until I retired, last year I was in Cowhead. They closed that school.
0: Yeah.
1: So I had spent my last year in Cowhead, right? So, and in the meantime, I tied lots of flies.
0: Now I'm going to have a confession here. I sometimes get this muddled up as tying flies and flying ties, so you'll have to forgive me.
1: I remember my brother-in-law one time, we were fishing at Western Brook, it was 24th of May weekend or whatever, right?
0: Yeah.
1: And there were some tourists around, so anyway... was a little bit excited, I guess, because I was only a teenager, and some of the guys saw us coming with trout and asking us about trout, and I said, yeah, there's lots of there are pan sign fries. So that was a joke, and I met him a couple of years ago in St. John's. The first thing he said, right? Pan sign fries. Yeah.
0: Well, I'm glad I'm not
1: so
0: alone.
1: So it was easy to get them mixed up.
0: I'm glad I'm not alone in it.
1: No.
0: So you mentioned that you've been flying ties for tying flies.
1: We will make that mistake.
0: It's going to keep happening.
1: The brain got that in there.
0: Yeah. You've been tying flies for quite some time. Do you remember, when were you first starting with that? How old were you?
1: 1959. So I was 7 when I tied before that. But in 1959, my uncle had a store in Rock Harbor, Uncle Albert Watts. And just getting into fly fishing, because Dad was probably one of the first ones who did fly fishing. Most people use bait or spinners, but Dad always liked to fly and chasing after salmon with proper flies, right? And so anyway, somehow along the way, the suggestion was made, well, why don't you tie up a few and put in the store? And... see what happens, right? Because people couldn't buy them unless you went to Corner Brook somewhere or St. John's. There was no flies anywhere around the coast that I know of.
0: Yeah, and it wasn't easy getting up to Corner Brook or St. John's then.
1: No, not a lot of cars, and you had to cross on the ferry, and right? So it was a big trip, right?
0: Yeah.
1: So anyway, I tied up, I don't know my name, but I tied up some, put it in the store, and I made $15 that summer on flies. So I bought a Pridex reel, and that was my first purchase from fly money, right? So,
0: you must have felt pretty proud of that.
1: Oh, yeah. And I tied one that I got my first salmon on Port Creek. That was the same year, 1959. That was a...
0: Yeah. And you tied that yourself?
1: Yeah.
0: That's pretty cool.
1: The joke was Mom was saying, no, you got a new pair of rubber boots and it's not paid for. You know, you haven't got your salmon yet to pay for your boots, right? So it worked out okay.
0: Yeah. You mentioned that your dad was one of the first to fish with a fly. How did he get into that?
1: There were some outfitters around at the time, like Lee Wolf, and they were there, but not a lot of local people in Rocky ever fly fished. He was teaching, he had summers off. A lot of people, they worked fishing and they never had time to go, you know. They had other means of getting their fish for the winter, right?
0: Yeah.
1: But I guess he enjoyed it. And I know Dr. Swanee, he was in Corner Brook, and my dad became friends through appointments or whatever, but talking. And they did different things together too, like birding and fishing and stuff, right?
0: Yeah. Yeah, it's not the fly fishing isn't the fastest of approaches, but it's a lot of people really love it, find it quite meditative, I guess.
1: Yeah, and like he made rods and that too, because you couldn't actually buy like a good casting rod. Most people, you know, they have bamboos or little short spin casts, right? And people who did fish, so you start building rods as well. So yeah, that got some of his friends into it. And therefore, while it was very, very popular back, I don't know, when I was in high school or just after.
0: Yeah.
1: And you go to River and Ponds, where we always fished, the park would be so full that you'd probably have to wait in the pit for a night or two before you could get a place to go in the park, right?
0: Really?
1: And you were allowed in there, I think, for three. I don't know if Zach is going to air this, you know. I think it's 3 weeks or so many days anyway. And you had to move out for a night.
0: Oh, right? I see. Yeah.
1: Yeah.
0: And there was enough salmon to support that?
1: Enough.
0: There were enough fish there? Because that seems like a lot of people fishing.
1: Yeah,
0: there
1: was enough salmon. And, we sort of chased the road.
0: Yeah.
1: First, in St. Paul's, there was just a flat top with a cable across the Tickle, we call it, right, the river that where it flows out, it's Tickle. And there was a boat, like an old-fashioned outboard motor-type boat, and was attached to a flat top. And when you got there, you had to go across, and then people coming up would cross back and forth, right? Not very far, but you had that means to get across there, so...
0: Yeah.
1: Anyway, Dad built, somewhere along the way, he got his plans for a travel trailer. So he got an old Vauxhall axle, and he built probably 16 or 17 foot trailer, mm-hmm. With plywood and whatever. And when we went across there, I remember the operator for the ferry said, what's the name of that? He said, well, they call it a trailer by. He said, well, it's the first one, but it won't be the last.
0: Wow.
1: Right, so then we started, we got to first Porter Creek.
0: Mm-hmm.
1: I'm thinking the next year, because the road was being built both ways from Sanathany up and from here down, right, towards Sanathany. I think next year we got to River Ponds, and I'm thinking it's the next year because I was young at the time, but I was a teenager, and I think it's the next year we got to Castor River. And we camped in these places, right? Now, there were tourists who had been there, like Americans and that, besides that. And then the next year, we got right in Sanathany. So we sort of chased the road there, right? And mm-hmm. I think our best fishing and the best place we liked was River Ponds. That was our spot, right?
0: Do you still fish there?
1: Yeah, that's where I fish now, yeah.
0: Nice.
1: But we fished out, now we got roads and up on the inside. I got a cabin back there, so that's where we do most of our fishing.
0: Yeah.
1: But you're only allowed two salmon now, so you don't fish like you used to one time, right?
0: Yeah, yeah. The limit's there, I guess, for a reason now. So
1: yeah.
0: Not as many fish on the go.
1: No, there are quite a few in some of the schools that go in, right? We don't see them, but there are. Like this year was really good on Torrent, right?
0: Oh, really?
1: A lot of salmon on Torrent this year.
0: That's good.
1: So anyway, then we start tying flies for River Ponds, Abe Houses, and then there was a outfitters from Rocky River at a cabin on the Fordo River and on the Pinway River, Sandy Parsons and his son Ralph. So Dad start tying flies for them.
0: Yeah. So how did you learn to tie flies? Who did you learn from?
1: From Dad, right?
0: From your dad.
1: Watching. Mom was a good fly tyer, too. She was really good at delicate stuff, like smaller flies. She was really good.
0: Did she fish as well?
1: No.
0: Yeah.
1: No.
0: Because it's a real craft. Like, you need to be really dexterous and good with your hands, to be tying well.
1: And you need patience, too, right? Because, and you learn how to do it a lot easier, like after with practice, it's not as hard as somebody starting off, right?
0: Yeah,
1: you got to keep a nice bit of pressure on that line all the time where everything goes.
0: Yeah,
1: right.
0: Yeah. And what type of you've got laid out in front of us here? We've got a bunch of beautiful materials. Can you tell me a little bit about the types of materials you use?
1: Well, for feathers, because you use

0: sometimes crow feathers or gall feathers. What happened to Important Creek? When the people will come from tourists, they'll call them, maybe Americans or people from Europe, they will bring classic flies, all with nice beautiful feathers and eyes on them from jungle cock and everything, right? But after a while, catching the fish, that would get chewed up. Feathers would disappear. And on the end of it would be a nice body, but there wouldn't be very many feathers left on top. So the local people then, like in Portland Creek, Mankanes, and there's every place like by the river, had usually had somebody, right, who could tie a few. And they would put air on top where the feathers was at, and that would keep the fly up. And, excuse me, even in Portland Creek, they use what they call the Portland hitch. In order to keep the fly up so you can see it, they put an half hitch around the eye of the fly, and that would keep the eye with the, well, up in the water. You see a little ripple going across like a V, right? But now here, what they used then was moose hair, caribou, and bird feathers that, you know, roadkill or whatever, ducks, when they shoot ducks, you use some of that. Bear, black bear, and polar bear. It wasn't a red polar bear, but they dye a lot of materials.
1: Yeah, we got a little bright red bear. Can I touch that? I've never touched a polar bear before.
0: Polar bear,
1: Wow, it is quite coarse, but it's got like a little soft undercoat there.
0: Yeah,
1: well,
0: that's not what you want usually in flies unless you're dubbing.
1: Yeah.
0: But, and you seal.
1: Yeah.
0: Okay, most of the local stuff, you can even tie with, if you got a nice colored broom that you want, you can even tie a few fibers from the broom on there, right?
1: Yeah.
0: It works too.
1: So you can make, I mean, you can tie a fly from a lot of different things, it seems.
0: Yeah.
1: So explain to me, and for anybody who's listening who doesn't fly fish, I've watched you making flies before, tying flies, and it was incredible to see. And they're sort of about an inch long, is it? Can you describe it to somebody who's not seen one before?
0: Well, I mean, the flies, they can come from about a quarter of an inch long or smaller for some of the little trout flies, especially on the mainland, where, you know, BC and places that use the little tiny things.
1: Yeah.
0: Well, everywhere, really, I guess. And they can go stream brooks. They're probably a couple of inches, right? So it depends on what you're fishing for and the time of the year and how high the water is.
1: And there's sort of like almost like a body and a tail.
0: Yeah.
1: Yeah.
0: Ribs on it would be like your tinsel. That would give it a little bit of a flash or whatever, right?
1: Mm-hmm.
0: And make it realistic looking.
1: Yeah. And they float on the surface, so the salmon will see them, or trout, I guess, as well.
0: Yeah.
1: So they'll see them from below. So you mentioned the Portland Creek hitch.
0: Yeah, that would be used on wet flies.
1: Yeah.
0: There's a dry fly. You mentioned floating.
1: Yeah.
0: Well, the dry fly is one you use like gaff tail or squirrel or, you know, the deer ear and whatever, and you make that one so it would float on top of the water.
1: Yeah.
0: Right? With the feather wrapped around it and mimic something that's floating down the river. Now, the wet fly is something like you mimic something that's swimming through the water.
1: Right.
0: So that would be the simplest way, I guess, to describe these two different types of flies. And you get some, like, you can draw it to streamers that you might try to represent, like a lance or something for sea trout. They're saying Western Brook. Right? People used to use these one time.
1: And do you have a preference on what you like to tie?
0: Well, not really. The most popular one, like, is the Blue Charm, probably, and the White Thunder and Lightning. Well, then you got the Black Silvertip, which is a very basic fly. Bombers are taking a bit longer, but they're pretty unique too, right? Not a lot of people tie or use wolves anymore. There's the White Wolf and the Black Wolf and the Red Wolf and Royal Coachman's. These flies, that's all we had one time before they invented the boat. Bomber type flies, right? Then people start experimenting with different things, so more popular patterns, right? This is the book that we always got ours from, Leonard's book. Dad purchased it in 1960, and there's 2,200 patterns back then, so like,
1: oh my goodness,
0: yeah.

0: A lot of these are the recipes, like, just pretty basic. But when it came to, like, the where all the different feathers, that we just put moose there, or
1: substituting what you could get.
0: It could be beaver, or mostly moose hair.
1: Is there, are there particular materials that you like to tie with moth?
0: Yeah, it depends on which one. Like the, I like the wolf patterns, because you got wool. Yeah. Instead of, and the wool is, it makes the body a little bit more realistic than the flosses, right, to me. You can use squirrel. Squirrel, the sages there are nice to use. They're a floating fly, and you use peacock and put a rib around it, and that makes the body nice and fluffy. I like them all, right? When we had COVID, I got into some more of the classic flies. Durham Ranger, I tied up a Durham Ranger, took me over an hour.
1: Oh, really?
0: That's the ones that they, like, all feather flies, we call them. Hair, just feathers, right?
1: Yeah.
0: And the recipe, you got to put cert in there, and you got to marry the feathers so they're like two, look the same feather, but they're married together, they stick together. So, yeah, most of them will take you at least a half an hour, unless you're really good at it, right?
1: Yeah, it's not, it, again, it's like a patient yeah. hobby to have, yeah. You mentioned that you started off when you were a youngster, you were selling them. Are you still selling your flies?
0: Oh, yeah.
1: So you mentioned sort of Portland Creek area and Lee Wolf.
0: Yeah.
1: And Lee Wolf's very famous in fly fishing circles. He was here in the 40s, 50s, I guess.
0: See, there was people before Lee Wolf. They were like the, some of the stories I've heard, and you can do more research, I guess, is when some of the warships and other ships would be going down through straits there. Sometimes the captains and mates and some of the people in the higher class in the boat, they will come ashore and they get local people to take them in the river and do the fishing, right? So the government saw that as in a way, I guess, to try to encourage more people come in, and some of the local people would have more jobs and make a few dollars guiding them, right? So what they did, I'm pretty well sure, there's books and from stuff I've read and heard, is that they hired on Lee Wolf.
1: I see.
0: To promote Americans to come up. And he built some different rivers. He had cabins there. He was a pilot. And he would fly them in, and they would use local guys for guides. And they would fish for, let's say, for a week, and then when he'd take one crew out, bring another crew in, right? Yeah.
1: And it worked. You know, there's people still coming from the States and everything to fish here.
0: Yeah. And well, we had a guy here a few years ago from Scotland. He designed his fly, which 2 years in a row was number one fly in Europe.
1: Wow.
0: It's a shrimp type pattern. I'll wait to think of it in a second anyway. So he went down the coast, he fished a little bit, right? But he came with his wife and another guy and their wives, so it wasn't really a trip that was for fishing alone, right?
1: Yeah.
0: Ailey's Shrimp was the name of it.
1: Okay.
0: Yeah.
1: Have you ever had a go with tying that one?
0: Oh, yeah. I tie them, and some people want them. They're very orange. It's almost like when the salmon first enters the river in Europe. I guess same thing here if you use it. They're used to eating shrimp, so when they mimic, then they sort of attract to it, right?
1: Interesting.
0: Some days, some more days, it won't work. It's just what flies are like.
1: I guess that's fishing as well, eh?
0: Yeah.
1: And it's, you know, this is a big area for people to fish, both local and visitors. It's pretty cool that people from all around the world come here and fish with your flies.
0: Yeah. I got people who, I've been tying for so long now, like I said, I start selling them in 1959, so you can do the math on that. And people from Nova Scotia and New Brunswick who come here every year out fish the Pimware and Torrent. Flies back, dokes, and their flies are probably $2 plus more than mine. And so they usually come, they buy up X number of flies for themselves and their buddies and bring back with them on their way back too, right?
1: Nice.
0: So they, you can tie anything out, I think, a piece of wool that'll work.
1: Yeah.
0: Right, yeah.
1: Yeah. Have you, because we've got your materials here, and it's actually really cool seeing all the things you've got here.
0: Yeah.
1: What fly do you enjoy fishing with the most?
0: I got for a whip fly, it will be one that my dad designed his own self. It's got a Whistler Brook special. He made that one up years ago, and we've used it with a lot of success. And for the dry flies, I guess I enjoy the brown bomber or the sidge. It's, right? I know 5 years in a row, me and my buddy, he was fishing blue charm. I fished the bomber. We did about the same every time we went fishing, right? So
1: That's pretty good. It works.
0: They work.
1: Yeah. And do you ever get people who sort of write to you or give you a call and they've got specific things they want tie in?
0: Yes, yeah. Yeah. Well, I did do one not too long. There was a lady came to the door. Her brother had stage 4. Anyway, not doing too well. So she picked up a feather down to their cabin, and she came up and she said, "Gary, would you tie a feather, a fly, for my brother?" She said, "He's probably not going to get fishing anymore, but she said, would you tie a fly for this feather?" So anyway, I said, "Now I know he likes the cassaboom, because I've tied the feather cassabooms for him before, right?" So anyway, I tied him up a cassaboom and put it in a nice attractive case and gave it to him. So there's situations like that, right?
1: That's really special. Must have meant the world to him.
0: Yeah, yeah. Yeah.
1: A couple of years ago now, I worked on, I was part of a crew making a TV show about fly fishing, and I'd never been fishing before. Okay. I got a little casting lesson, just a very brief one.
0: Yeah.
1: And I found there was, I found it incredibly relaxing and peaceful, just even just standing in the river. Like, I wasn't even fishing, I was part of the crew. But
0: sounds of the gurgles and the birds and all blends together.
1: Absolutely. Okay, we got excited and I forgot to ask you the first question, which is, how do you take your tea, Gary?
0: Oh, raw.
1: Raw?
0: Yeah, just like it is.
1: Just as it comes.
0: Black. Yeah.
1: Lovely. And my last question now, if you were going to give a piece of advice to a young person now, what advice would you give them?
0: What do you mean, like for flies? You're talking
1: it
0: about?
1: Can be with flies, it can be anything you think, but if you'd like to say make it about flies, that's good.
0: Yeah. There's so many things happening now that are different than when I grew up, that they got so many different things to keep their attention and that. But I think most young people should spend a little bit more time outdoors and enjoy nature rather than be on their phones all the time, right?
1: Yeah.
0: You don't see many people out enjoying the outdoors like we used to when we grew up, right?
1: Yeah. Lovely. All right. Well, thank you so much, Gary.
0: Well, hopefully it helped anyway.
1: Yeah, that's wonderful. Thank you.
0: Oh, no problem.
1: Thank you for listening. I'd love to hear from you. If you'd like to get in touch, you can send me an email to olivia@rightthereproductions.com. 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Tea for Two in Grossmont is produced, hosted, and edited by me, Olivia Ball. Original music composed and performed by Louis McDonald. 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Tea for Two in Grossmont is recorded and edited in Uktumkuk, the ancestral and unceded territory of the Beothuk and the Mi'kmaq. We acknowledge with respect the diverse histories and cultures of the Beothuk, Mi'kmaq, Innu and Inuit of the province now known as Newfoundland and Labrador. We are committed to fostering respectful relationships and to the pursuit of truth and reconciliation. 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

Well, hello everyone. Welcome to another edition of Back Porch Bluegrass. I'm your host, Paul Trenwith, and got all sorts of interesting things lined up for you to listen to. I hope you're going to enjoy. That was a tune called Pony Ride, and it was called Pony Ride because I wrote the tune playing a little pony-sized banjo, which is a C banjo. It's like a banjo capoed up 5 frets to C position. And they had pony banjos way back in the 1910-1920 era. S.S. Stewart made a few and other companies made them. And that was one from Saga Musical Instruments. And it's a little travel banjo, really. And I was traveling and wrote that tune, Pony Ride, and because it was a little ride on my pony banjo. And I hope you enjoyed that. That was with the Hamilton County Bluegrass Band. Here's one of the hottest bluegrass bands in New Zealand, you, me, everybody. Lawrence Frangos Rhodes on guitar and lead vocals, Sam Frangos Rhodes on mandolin and fiddle and vocals, Nat Talkington on banjo, Kim Bollington on guitar and vocals, Rob Henderson on bass, and they playing a very progressive style of bluegrass music. This is from a brand new album. The album's called Midnight, and this is a song uniquely entitled Busy Without Me. See what you think. It sounds great.

Well, that's a bit of a contemporary bluegrass from down here in New Zealand, from You, Me, Everybody, and didn't they do a good job on that? Here's something a little more straightforward from High Fidelity, from around Tennessee. This is from their album called High Fidelity, and it's Jeremy Stevens on guitar and vocals, his wife Karina Rose Logston Stevens on fiddle and harmony vocals, Kurt Stevenson on banjo, and despite his name, he's not their son. Stevens, unique. Vicky Vaughan on bass, Daniel Armick on mandolin, and this is a Reno and Smiley tune called Another Day.

Oh, classic bluegrass there from High Fidelity. Way back in 1976, I was touring Australia as part of the Slim Dusty band, the Travelling Country Band, along with my wife Colleen Trendworth. I played banjo and rhythm guitar. Colleen played fiddle mostly. And we had a couple of guitarists working with the band. One of them was a man named Lindsay Butler, and he played a nice white electric Fender, and always sounded really good, and he managed to capture Slim's sound for his bush ballads in particular really well. And Lindsay wanted to record an album of Slim Dusty tunes and instrumentally, and he got Colleen and I to play on some of them. And one of the tunes he used was The Closest Thing to Freedom, which is a classic Slim song about travelling, and it's a really good song. Lindsay did a fine job of it, and I got to pick some banjo in there. This was recorded quite quickly, as you tended to do, in the Hadley Studios in Tamworth in those days. And it won Lindsay a Gold Guitar Award from Tamworth in 1977. And the same track also became a theme song for Nick Irby's Country Jamboree for a number of years. And so the tune went really well. And I'm going to play you this. It's sort of bluegrass-ish, really. Lindsay does a fine job of the lead line, and I'm just picking banjo away in there. And I think Collie gets a fiddle break on it too. Here's The Closest Thing to Freedom from Lindsay Butler.

I'd sort of forgotten that Lindsay picked that on an acoustic guitar. Oh, I sort of missed the sound of him playing it on electric, which is how we often used to play that tune. That's Lindsay Butler with The Closest Thing to Freedom. One of my favourite albums from way back in the 1980s was a Ricky Skaggs one called Family and Friends. And I love the concept of the album, and I loved the songs that he did on it. I was given this album by friends, and been a big fan of Ricky Skaggs ever since, as many of you who listen to the show regularly will attest. I've picked a song, The Start of Side A, on this old LP. I still use the LPs from my shelves. Peter Rowan's doing guitar and some vocal. Joe Allen on acoustic bass. Jerry Douglas on dobro. Bobby Hicks on fiddle. Mark Pruitt on banjo. Ricky Skaggs doing mandolin and vocals. And Lost and I'll Never Find the Way. And we'll just get it set up here and get it all running and see what happens, eh?

Oh, that's Ricky Skaggs in his youthful best, and lots of exuberance in that track there. I think he wrote that one. And I apologise for any surface noise on the LP. It's had a bit of a hard life. I tended to flog my Ricky Skaggs LPs, and they got played a lot. Let's listen to You, Me, Everybody again. And this is just a tune called the Rauremu Spiral. The Rauremu Spiral is a piece of railway line in the middle of the North Island of New Zealand, which in order to get from a lower altitude to a higher altitude, instead of just making a steep incline, the engineers devised a spiral where the track went round and crossed over itself again and crossed over itself a couple of times and then headed off at the higher altitude. And it's an engineering masterpiece built in the 1910s-1920 period, and it enabled a link between the northern cities in the North Island of New Zealand and the southern cities, and the completion of the main trunk line. Very important piece of engineering, and You, Me, Everybody have recognised it with the Rauremu Spiral.

That's you, me, everybody, with a tune called the Rao Remu Spiral. And on the trains that run on the track these days, it's a daytime train, and on the back it's got an open carriage where you could stand out there in all the cold wind and the fresh air. It's quite an amazing experience. And when you get to the Rao Remu Spiral, lots of the passengers go out the back to that open one so that they can see in all directions off this open carriage as we go around the spiral and look back at the track we've been on and look down at the track that we're crossing over and look up to where we're going. It's quite a neat, fun experience. I can recommend it for you, if only the price of the train fare wasn't so great. I'd travel on it more often down to see my son. That's the Rao Remu Spiral. Thank you, Yumi, everybody, for giving us that neat tune. You're listening to Back Porch Bluegrass. I'm your host, Paul Trendworth, and I'm playing you music that's on my shelves, CDs and LPs, and I've been collecting since the 1960s and playing music and enjoying listening to them and delight in sharing them with you. I hope you're enjoying that. It comes from Free FM 89.0, independent community media in Hamilton, New Zealand. And if you've just tuned in and you wonder what a strange voice that announcer has, it's because we come from down in New Zealand and everything's strange down here, isn't it? Including our railway lines that go in spirals. And this show is sponsored by Shearer's Music Works. Anything you need musically, you can go to Shearer's Music Works in Hamilton. Great big music store, lots of helpful people working behind the counters and in front of the counters and in front of the guitar cases, and they'll help you buy anything from a Martin guitar to a new flat pick, and they'll delight in selling it to you. If you tell them you heard about them on Back Porch Bluegrass, I'm sure David Shearer would be very impressed. Shearer's Music Works have been serving the needs of the Waikato area in particular for more than 60 years, probably getting up to 70 years, and doing a fine job of it. And I'm delighted that they sponsor Back Porch Bluegrass. Let's listen to Russell Moore in Third Time Out. And here's a song, don't know much about this, Hard Rock Mountain Prison. I hope they don't know much about it either, but they're singing about it. Russell Moore, guitar and vocals. Steve Dilling on banjo and vocals. Justin Haynes on fiddle and vocals. Everyone sings. Wayne Benson on mandolin. And Edgar Loudermilk on bass. Yes, everyone sings. And here they are in a Hard Rock Mountain prison till they die.

Oh, they play some great bluegrass, those guys, don't they? At my monthly jam session, also called Back Porch Bluegrass, people come up with songs that they know and almost know, and you're allowed to read the words when you perform the song, so that makes it easier for us old blokes. And Keith McMillan came up with a song called Summer Wages, which I remembered from a Tony Rice recording. And a couple of weeks ago, I was looking for it and couldn't find it. And I found the album that it's on. And I remember Keith said to me he was going to play guitar and sing the song. And it's a great song written by Ian Tyson, the great Canadian writer. And just encapsulates a lot of New Zealand that New Zealandness, that's hard to say, New Zealandness in the words of it. And anyway, Keith got me to play dobro on it. He said, you can play dobro on this one. And I had a real nice break on it. And do you think I could think of that break fast enough? And I just bumbled around and sort of played something that managed to stay in tune with it. Anyway, I found Tony Rice's version. Of course, he's got Jerry Douglas on it and various other friends, and it does a great version. He first did the song with J.D. Crowe's band and liked it so much that he kept it in his own repertoire. Tony Rice with Summer Wages.

Oh, he's a superb song producer, isn't he? And if you like the bluegrass piano in there and the bluegrass drums, John Carroll on piano, Robbie Magruder on drums, and it sounded just right for that song. My choice would be to have it slightly more bluegrassy, but in fact, Tony Rice did a superb job of it, and his voice was just great in that one. It's a lovely song. Lovely song. Well, I got a brand new album from Larry Sparks. 2025, this album was produced, and it's called Way Back When. I've always liked Larry Sparks singing. I liked his time when he was with Ralph Stanley, and I also liked the fact that he keeps lots of the old things in his music. And the song I picked out for to play to you was one called Ages and Ages Ago, and it's actually a Gene Autry song from way back, and I bet you he learned this when he was a kid and wondered if he'd ever record it one day. Well, he has in 2025, and it sounds like this.

Well, that's a very gentle version of the song, and didn't he do a good version of it? I just managed to kill that second track. It's very close to that first track, isn't it? This is what happens when you do your own engineering in the show. Just a lazy version of the song, and I love the way the musicians can just noodle around in the back there and make it bounce along. Well, there's a classic bluegrass mandolin tune that everyone likes to show off with if they've got all the skills, and it's a mandolin tune called Rawhide, and it's got a neat chord sequence in it. It's absolute driving bluegrass music, and I'd like to play you the original recording of it. This is on an album, an LP called Bluegrass Instrumentals. Bill Monroe and his Bluegrass Boys. Cost me $3.97 for the LP. Shows you how long ago I bought that. And on this album, Bill Monroe is, of course, playing mandolin. Fiddle is Merle Taylor, or Red Taylor, he was known as. Banjo was played by Rudy Lyle. And guitar, Jimmy Martin. And bass, Joel Price. That's a fairly early iteration of the Bluegrass Boys, and it's recorded January the 20th in 1951. Recording standards were slightly different, and the LPs had a bit of a hiding, as have all my LPs. But this is the original recording of the classic tune, Rawhide. So when you hear young mandolin players play it in future and jam sessions, you'll be able to compare it to this. Rudy Lyle's Banjo Break is an absolute classic, and everyone tries to do the second part just like he did. Absolutely amazing. Rawhide.

0: Well, how about that for Rawhide? Absolutely classic. And Munro had so much energy in his playing and clean. Back in 1951, that was absolutely revolutionary music. And I'll bet you he knocked him dead on the Grand Ole Opry when he played that tune. You're listening to Back Porch Bluegrass, and I'm your host, Paul Trenwith. And this comes to you from Free FM 89.0, independent community media in Hamilton, New Zealand. Oh, I'd like to say hello to all the people listening on the access radio stations throughout New Zealand. 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World Surfing Championships at Raglan, and some of my family went out and watched them, and that's just half an hour, 45 minutes drive out from Hamilton. 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Lots of different ways to listening to Back Porch Bluegrass. And I really appreciate the fact that you tune in. I'm playing all my own music, and every now and then I buy a new CD, but most of them I've collected in my travels. I've been to the States a few times and visited festivals, got to know bands and the members of the bands, and I just really like playing you my personal tastes in bluegrass music, so that's what it is. We're going to do something different now. The band that I played in for a long, long time, the Hamilton County Bluegrass Band. We started out sort of copying Earl Taylor and Flatten Scruggs and the Stanley Brothers as much as we could, and rapidly learned that we had to provide real variety in our music if we were going to attract an audience who didn't know anything about bluegrass music. And that's what we tried to do. So we took our songs from a whole lot of different places, but we also did sort of comedy skits, just like the original bluegrass bands did. They always had a comedian, but we used to do things that were fun and got the audience involved and lots of laughter. We recorded an album at the Wynyard Tavern in Auckland in 1970, and we chose to do a couple of our sort of comedy songs, as we called them then. And one is this version of a classic old song called Ukulele Lady. Ukulele Lady, lovely song. And in this, David Calder is playing the lead on a ukulele and singing the lead. Leonard Cohen and Lindsay Bodoni are doing the harmonies. No, Alan Rhodes is doing the harmonies. I'm playing a plunky plunk banjo. Colleen Trenwith, the fiddle player, is playing a percussion set which consisted of a cymbal hanging on a string, a bicycle hooter tucked under her arm so she could open and close her armpit and sound the hooter. I had a bicycle bell on a stick that was attached to some sandpaper blocks, so she got a sound with the sandpaper blocks. The Wynyard Tavern is a very small coffee bar. We had people sitting literally at our feet, and we did Ukulele Lady for them, and it goes like this.
1: Welcome to the jolly old world of vaudeville, folks.

fond memories cling to me by moonlight, although I'm far away. And all of the peaches on all of the beaches, they bring their ukes along.

Well, as you can hear, we had a whole lot of fun, and so did the audience. And it's always good to be able to put those sort of songs into our programs. And I hope you enjoyed this. It's not very bluegrassy, but it did have a banjo in it. Even if I was strumming it, and you could hear the band laughing in the background, trying to hold it together for the harmonies. Very good. Okay, let's get back to some real life. Here's Larry Sparks again from his album Way Back When. It's a Lester Flatt tune called Come Back, Darling, and it sounds like this.

Oh, great bluegrass music, and he does it fine. What are we going to hear? We're going to hear another one from Ricky Skaggs and his Family and Friends album. And this time, he's just really got his family together. And this, I think, is, to me, the definitive version of this song. The song is called The River of Jordan. Ricky Skaggs doing guitar and vocal, Buck White playing mandolin, and the Whites, that's Buck, and his daughters Cheryl and Sharon doing the background vocals. And I love their version of River of Jordan. Let's have a listen to it.

great song and such a good version of it. Well, we've come to the end of Back Porch Bluegrass for another session. I hope you've enjoyed it. We'll go out with Butch Robbins playing a little bit of the Kansas City Railroad Blues.

Hola, mi nombre es Ismael y vivo en Chilpancingo, Guerrero. Estás escuchando The Voice of Bon Bay Community Radio en 95.9 y 98.1 FM y alrededor del mundo en www.vobb.org.

0: This is a show that focuses on new and established songwriters from Atlanta, Canada, across Canada, and around the world.
1: Hello, and thanks for tuning in. My name is Robert Campbell. This week we have a live show we recorded up in Wolfville, Nova Scotia. What we're doing is we're going to have songwriters from here and away, the Wolfville edition. A friend called me up, Mr. Mike Glenn. He said, I'd like to do the show there in Wolfville. He found a venue called Pizza Lupa, a funky little cafe, Italian cafe and pizza joint there. So we had about 50 people in the room for the first one. We featured Kim Barlow and a number of other folks you'll meet in this next hour. And if you listen to the podcast, you'll hear a little bit extra. We'll start with a bit of an introduction from Mike and a chat with Kim Barlow.
2: Wow, nice crowd. Thank you so much for coming today. I'm absolutely thrilled to be here today with Kim Barlow. And actually, this is the first time Kim and I met each other today. Not just today, I mean, in ever.
3: Ever.
2: And I'm just really excited to have a conversation with her. She has done so many things. I wrote a little bit of an intro for her that I really am dying to share. So pull up a chair, grab a slice and a glass of local wine. You're tuning in to the inaugural Songwriters from Here and Away, Wolfville edition of our podcast, broadcasting live from Pizza Lupa. Right here on Front Street, Wolfville, the small town where Nova Scotia's big songs are born, and the cultural heartland of the East Coast. Today, we're going to be launching our special Wolfville edition with a phenomenal local force. We have Jesse Potter coming in this afternoon.
3: Woo!
2: We also, over here, we have Lily Gunn.
3: Woo!
2: We have Kimberly Matheson. And Glenn and Trigano as well. So that's something that I'm really excited to share too.
3: Woo.
2: Kim Barlow, an eccentric and acclaimed songwriter, a master of the claw hammer banjo, a two-time Juno nominee, and the region's recent Valley Awards recipient. Please welcome the incredible Kim Barlow.
4: Thank you. Thanks, Mike. I used to hang out in a town called Keno City with these lonely miners. When I was spending time there, there were only 14 of them left. And they had a lot of great stories. And they were all gnarly bachelors. The saying in the Yukon is, what do you look for in a man? Teeth. The odds are good, but the goods are odd. Then I moved back to Nova Scotia and had a couple of twins and wrote a lot of songs about needing more sleep. That's what this is.

0: Thanks.
1: Oh my God, that brings back so many memories. I have three kids of my own. How many do you have, Kim?
0: I have three.
1: Is that right?
0: An adult one and two that are almost 13 right now. Yeah.
1: That's cool. Actually, all three of my kids are at this table here, which is kind of nice to have the whole family.
0: Yay. Yeah. Oh, geez. That's so sweet.
1: Going through your all the information online about you, it's so hard to know where to begin. But I'm
0: because I'm old. I've gotten a
1: couple of things. I'm just going to kind of go through some of your life here in a nutshell. Born in Montreal, Quebec, raised in rural Nova Scotia, studied classical guitar at Florida State University.
0: I did my first year here at Acadia.
1: Oh, you did?
0: Yeah.
1: And then you transferred over?
0: Mm-hmm.
1: I'm curious about that. Why Florida University?
0: Oh, I think it was just a grass is greener kind of thing. I wanted to go somewhere different. And
1: Yeah.
0: In hindsight, it was great here. I had a great first year at Acadia and could have easily stayed and gotten a lot out of that experience. But I learned other things, the unexpected life lessons that happen when you move somewhere with a different culture and different ways of thinking about things. Yeah, Florida is.
1: Makes sense.
0: Really different.
1: Yeah. Whitehorse. I've been up north. I traveled. I was in a band and we toured and whatever. And I ended up out in Yellowknife. You ever played out in Yellowknife?
0: Yeah, I played at the Folk on the Rocks Festival and some other gigs there. I've been up to Iqaluit as well and played festivals up there.
1: Fantastic.
0: There's some pretty epic watering holes in those northern communities, that's for sure.
1: What drew you to the north?
0: After university, I moved to Vancouver, like many East Coasters do. I just wanted to check out the West Coast, and I lived there for a year. But I was in East Van, and you could see the mountains off in the distance, but it was really hard to get to them as a person in your early 20s with no car and, limited resources. So I had a neighbor who told me about working in Dawson City for the summer, and that it was good money and the land of the midnight sun, and I was curious. So I hitchhiked and caught rides and took the bus to the train and the ferry and got there eventually and then ended up staying for 20 years.
1: Wow.
0: I never actually made it to Dawson because I stopped in Whitehorse and I got a job with the local tech company and I was a stagehand all summer at all the festivals. So I immediately got immersed into the music scene there, which is really vibrant and very embracing. And it was a good nurturing community to be in.
1: Yeah.
0: First summer I was working at the Dawson Music Festival and the Bare Naked Ladies were one of the headliners. And I was backstage, coiling cables or whatever. And the keyboard player dragged me out on stage and made me dance with him on stage.
1: No way.
0: Wow. One of those moments that stays with you forever.
1: Oh my God, yeah. That's awesome. I love the Bare Naked Ladies too. Jeez. Then you returned home. A return home after you said 20 years.
0: Yeah.
1: About up in the north.
0: It was kind of past due time to come back.
1: Well, there was a lot of feelings from the people that you had met up in the north. I found in the Chronicle Herald, they did an article about you and about you leaving. And this is what they said. They said, "The Yukon's loss was Nova Scotia's gain. When songwriter Kim Barlow decided to pack up her banjo and move back home after two decades of living and playing music out of Whitehorse. Her songs are full of observational life and joyous whimsy." And that's from Stephen Cook. What a heck of a thing to say.
0: Yeah.
1: Jeez, that must have been so hard to leave.
0: It was really hard.
1: Yeah.
0: I miss my people there, for sure. I miss the landscape. It's an amazing place. I do go back because my older kid still lives there, so it'll always be part of my life. We're going up this summer.
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On Thursday nights, you can hear me on The Voice of Bon Bay. This is the best part. That's the name of the show. I'll play music and point out the best parts of songs, like a lyric, a drum break, a bass line, or a note sung by a fantastic vocalist. The best part could even be the way a song will make you feel. I'll have some guests visiting and talking about the best parts of music, arts, and culture. No matter what, if you look at anything from new perspectives, you can always find the best parts. 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All the best.

Everyone, this is Amy, and welcome back to For the Record, the 70s. This is the place where we take a deep dive into the intersection of 70s music, politics, and culture. In this episode, we will take a look at what a sexual revolution can do for music, and vice versa. Music, of course, has always been about selling some version of sex. The 70s did not invent that. The very term rock and roll was a code term for sex in the 1950s. Elvis sold sex every time he shook his hips on stage, or worse yet, your television. What we do see in the 70s is a more direct reference to sex in music. And by the end of the 70s, we see more female musicians and songwriters making music about women claiming some authority over their own sexuality. Now, it has always been true that there are different standards of acceptable sexual behavior for men and for women. No sexual revolution changed that. What did change in the 70s was the ability of women to take more control of their sex lives without the fear of pregnancy. And of course, that was made possible by the birth control pill. Social conservatives, especially the Roman Catholics, freaked out when the pill was approved by the FDA in 1960. But it's not like single women were not already having sex. Of course they were. But birth control was not reliable, and that risk of pregnancy was a major factor in keeping women from pursuing an active sex life like men. Really, who did these people who were fine with men having sex but were ready to call a woman a slut think that these men were having sex with? It was such a double standard. At any rate, the makers of the pill were not at all prepared for the number of women who were going to tell their doctor that they wanted it, which is exactly what many people, some liberals included in this, were afraid of. They were afraid that these single straight women were going to have sex because they wanted to, because it was fun. Now, the pill also allowed married women to have an active sex life without becoming a baby-making machine, a development that was celebrated by none other than country superstar Loretta Lynn. Loretta famously married at the age of 15 and gave birth to the first of her five children at the age of 16. Doolittle Lynn, her husband, was such an alcoholic abusive jerk that he cheated on her with such regularity he didn't even bother to try to hide it. He was such an asshole that he left Loretta while she was pregnant, and such a womanizer that he slept with his own sister-in-law. If anyone was well-situated and deserving to celebrate the arrival of the pill, it was Loretta Lynn. In 1972, she recorded the song The Pill, which was written by Loreen Allen, Don McCann, and T.D. Bayless. The producer on that record was the country music legend Owen Bradley. However, Loretta's record label would not release this record until 1975. Here is Loretta Lynn singing the praises of the pill.

So which part of that do you think was so upsetting to those in the record industry that made the decision that they weren't going to play the record? Was it the part where she refers to herself as an incubator, literally calling herself an object, literally a baby-making machine? Or was it the part where she sings the feeling good comes easy now? In other words, I can have sex because it's fun and I don't have to worry about getting pregnant. I guess it shouldn't be surprising that the idea that a woman could have sex not explicitly for the purpose of becoming a baby incubator was considered distasteful by some of the radio stations, I guess. I mean, it's 1975. It's not 1955. But that was the decision that was made. You know, Loretta Lynn has never been accused of being afraid of speaking her mind. And this song is a reflection of the importance of the pill and its place in both the sexual revolution and the women's rights movement. It is not accurate to say, though, that the pill was the reason for the sexual revolution, because to say that would discount the role of the gay community in this revolution. So what were those other reasons? Can we make a case that music was part of this loosening of sexual values that helped push the sexual revolution forward? I'm going to make a case for that. Revolutions are often the work of young people. We have a very youth-oriented society, even going back into the 1950s. In fact, in the 1950s, this is the first time that many American teenagers did not have to work. They worked because they could buy cool stuff like cars and clothes and records with their money. And then they were marketed to. The music that the young people of the 50s and 60s liked was more sexual in a more direct way than it had been up to that point. So yes, if we look through the lens of music reflecting society, we can see that music has always been used as a way to talk about sex. We can also see how songs were more tame, more covert, up until the late 1960s when you compare them to where we are now. I Want to Hold Your Hand. Will You Still Love Me Tomorrow? You've Really Got a Hold on Me. He's So Fine. We know what they meant. They meant Let's Spend the Night Together, which the Rolling Stones just went ahead and said in 1967, even though Ed Sullivan made them change the words to Let's Spend Some Time Together. He wouldn't allow them to perform on his show unless they changed the record. Pardon me, the words. But if you really want a laugh, go watch the video of that performance on YouTube and watch how Mick Jagger rolls his eyes every time he sings Let's Spend Some Time Together. In 1969, 2 years after the Rolling Stones were not supposed to sing Let's Spend the Night Together on Ed Sullivan, a look at the Hot 100 and the Top 40 in 1969 shows that we were kind of having this battle of musical wills on the charts. The Stones had Honky Tonk Women in the top 10 in the fall of 1969. Let's just review those lyrics. I laid a divorcee in New York City. I had to put up some kind of a fight. The lady then she covered me with roses. She blew my nose and then she blew my mind. Sure, she blew my nose. Got it. At the same time that Mick Jagger is singing about a divorcee so kindly blowing his nose and that song was hanging around the top 10, this is the song that was at number one for a month.

can't see me dancing around, but I am. I just about knocked the microphone off the stand. I am told that I danced around to that song a lot when I was two. I'm sure I did. It was on the radio constantly. Sweet, sweet song, Sugar Sugar by the Archies, actually by Ron Dante, who produced some of the Barry Manilow records that would come later in the 70s. Did I mean the pun, sweet, sugar, sugar? Only slightly. It is a nice song, and it's fun. And the week of November 22nd, 1969, Sugar Sugar was still in the top 20, and no doubt burning up AM radio, when we got this next song that snuck into the Hot 100 at 91.

who were we as a society that we've got Sugar Sugar and Whole Lot of Love on the radio at the same time? I mean, that is not sweet. That is assertive and loud, and it's kind of sexy. I mean, I read a fairly recent article about Led Zeppelin in The Guardian, and the adjective used to describe the band when it recorded Whole Lot of Love in 1969 was preapic. Preapic. How is that for a vocab word? I suppose you would say that word if you were writing for a publication that either could not or chose not to just come out and say what Robert Plant is doing here on Whole Lot of Love.

Have you ever watched any old concert footage of what Robert Plant did with the microphone stand when he was on stage? That would be pretty epic. Someone once asked Robert Plant why he did not just come out and say, I'm going to give you every centimeter of my love instead of every inch. You know, he was a Brit. That's kind of a dumb question. Centimeter doesn't have the same ring to it now, does it? One thing we do know is that Donna Summer is going to one-up Robert Plant in the musical orgasm department a few years later. It's kind of amusing to me, though, that a lot of people, not everyone, I don't know if it would be a lot of people, let's say not everyone, seemed to understand Whole Lotta Love. One reviewer in 1970 said that the song was pure nonsense, painful to listen to, and that he basically had to suffer through listening to Robert Plant to get to Jimmy Page's guitar riffs. Rolling Stone hated the entire album. The Port Huron Times Herald in Michigan said that Led Zeppelin was a, quote, curious rock group when they devoted one little line in their newspaper to take note that Whole Lotta Love had just creeped into the top 10. There is definitely a change coming our way in the 70s, and it was spurred on by groups like The Stones and Cream. And Led Zeppelin, with this song, not only is giving a glimpse into the beginning of heavy metal, but we are getting it in a way that is very sexual and masculine and dominating. It's hardly a feminist anthem, but it was not trying to be one. Marvin Gaye released the Let's Get It On album in 1973. He wrote the liner notes himself, and within them included this quote from T.S. Eliot, "Birth and copulation and death, that's all the facts when you get to brass tacks." The album is no doubt about copulation, but to write it off as simply an album about sex or a vehicle for the title track is to miss the point. This is as socially and politically aware an album as What's Going On, which was released 2 years prior to this. Michael Eric Dyson, who is a sociology professor at Georgetown, among other things, made the point that for a black man to make such an erotic album was actually quite brave. After all, that flies completely in the face of the blaxploitation films that were being made at that time, like Shaft. You know, Marvin wrote an album about a black man celebrating sexuality and eroticism and love. We should also not forget that he was the son of a minister, the man who, by the way, would shoot him and kill him in 1984. And there always seemed to be that thread of spirituality in his music. Even in Let's Get It On, he sings, "I've been sanctified." It seems genuine. Even as this album, which includes the blatantly sexual You Sure Loved a Ball, which has a woman moaning in the background, it's clearly about sex, but it's not thoughtless sex. It's a reflection of that part of the sexual revolution that celebrates sexual freedom as something beautiful and natural. One might say, maybe Marvin would say, a gift from God.

Ocean, there needed to be some space for women to be as overt about their own sexuality as men. They needed to be able to express themselves in the way that Marvin Gaye did there, to express their own needs and to not simply be the sexual receptacle for men. Therefore, this is not the part of the program where I discuss how women achieved sexual equality in the sexual revolution, because that never happened. I know I did say that largely thanks to the birth control pill, women could have an active sex life, but that did not address the issues around pornography, for example, or as we are questioning here in the second decade of the 21st century, issues around consent. Here is what the music of the 70s did do to some extent, though. It took women out of the passive role in sexuality. What then do we make of Lady Marmalade? Do songs about being a hooker, like this one that was released in 1974, or Bad Girls, which was released at the end of the 70s, do they count as women claiming their own sexuality? I mean, that's a really complex question, because I think that sex workers do have an important place in our society, but for the sex worker, it is work. It's not sex. And being a hooker seems as if it is a very subordinate role. But what Lady Marmalade shows us is that it does not have to be. Now, LaBelle was such a groundbreaking group anyway. They really pushed these boundaries with the costumes and the stage shows and this assertiveness or confidence that they had on stage that was really, I think, a long way from Diana Ross and the Supremes. This was funk and R&B and blues, and it was fresh. None of the women in the group wrote the song, though. It was, in fact, written by men, Bob Crewe and Kenny Nolan. In fact, Patti LaBelle claims she did not even know what the song was about. She just sang it. But what these men did with this song was put Creole Lady Marmalade in the power position. I mean, you remember what she asked, right? Voulez-vous coucher avec moi ce soir?

Now, singing about being a hooker is one thing. And again, this is a person who has been put in this position of power. So this marks progress. But could a woman sing Let's Get It On like Marvin Gaye? Donna Summer did just that. Disco created this space for many voices that had not been given such a popular forum in the past. If you have not listened to the episode Disco Doesn't Suck of this very podcast, go check it out. I talk about that in more detail, about disco's link to gay history and the gay rights movement of the 1970s. The space made by disco was not just for the gay community, though. The disco audience welcomed a new boldness in the expression of female sexuality, and Donna Summer was the queen of disco, although she did renounce that title later in her life, much to the disappointment of her fans. The song that made her the queen is Love to Love You Baby. The first version of Love to Love You Baby was 3 minutes and 50 seconds. Neil Bogart, the founder

founder of Casablanca Records, was given that record by Giorgio Moroder, one of Donna Summer's producers and a disco genius, by the way. Neil Bogart played this record at a party, and he said that when he played it, the whole mood changed. People danced, and they were touching each other and getting into it, but then the song was over. So they would say, hey, play the song again. So he played it again, and then the same thing would keep repeating itself. So Bogart thought about this, and he liked the record, but it ended too soon. So he called Giorgio Moroder, and he said, hey, give me a 20-minute version of this song. And he's like, 20 minutes? What? Well, Neil Bogart got a 17-minute version, which became the entire side one of the album Love to Love You, Baby. And it's this flowing and sexy and powerful song from Donna Summer.

0: So this is the disco edit, the 17-minute version, and it pushes the boundaries of sexual expression in a way that really had not been heard before from a woman.
1: It is sex.
0: The story goes that when Donna recorded this part of the song, she had to go into a booth by herself in the dark, and she was laying on the floor in there in the dark because she was so self-conscious about what she was saying, or maybe more accurately, what it sounded like she was doing.

this is what Neil Bogart said about the record, and I think he makes a really good point about what's so appealing about it. He said, there's a music for everybody. There's a music for the kids, the bubblegum music, the teeny bopper music. And there's a music for the acid freaks, the quick speed guitar music. And there's a music for everybody. There's a music for the heavy stoners that sit there and listen to some Dynamite People, John Prine. You sit there and drink your bottle of beer and get into that shit. And that's really good. But there was no music for people who just want to sit and relax and make love, you know, and just lay back. You listen to the radio and every 4 minutes, well, here's another song. I started making love to television with no sound. Every record you put on, 4 minutes later, the mood would break. And I think he makes a really good point about not just the song and what's happening in the song, but the length of the song too. As disco was nearing the end of its dominance on the charts in the late 70s, punk rock began to take hold. By its very nature, punk rock was a rejection of the expected, of the ordinary, so the fact that punk rock bands would lead the way in writing songs that were politically and sexually charged is no surprise. The Sex Pistols are probably going to require their own episode on this podcast. Patti Smith and her band were not punk. They were more the gateway to punk. In fact, it feels wrong to me to try to label her and her style at all. Because how do you label a poet who sings her poetry? She wrote songs from the perspective of someone who believes in music as a means of reflection and the force of change. She labored over her lyrics because her songs are poetry and the words within them matter. All of which makes Because the Night even more incredible. Is it Springsteen's song? Is it Patti's song? Bruce Springsteen says it is her song, and I am not going to argue with the boss. They share co-writing credits and have on occasion performed it together, but more often than not, they perform Patti's song independently in their own bands. Bruce wrote the music and the chorus, but he was kind of in a musical limbo because of the legal drama with his former manager, Mike Appel. He had written the music and the chorus, but was kind of at a standstill with it. Jimmy Iovine, a legend in his own right, gave a tape of the song to Patti. She didn't do much with it, and the way she tells the story, it wasn't because she didn't like it. She did. She was just hesitant to write a song that was not completely hers. Patti, again, known to agonize at length over her lyrics, wrote Because the Night in one night, as she waited by the phone for her future husband, Fred Sonic Smith, to call. Now, kids, you may not know this, but we used to have to wait by telephones for them to ring, and it cost extra money to call someone outside of your area code. Here is Because the Night, released in 1978, lyrics and vocals from the incomparable Patti Smith.

That's poetry. This is what Shirley Manson, who's probably best known for being the lead singer for the 90s band Garbage, had to say about Because the Night. She said, "To hear a woman talk about lust is so unusual. Women's sexuality is supposed to be covert and hidden somewhere, certainly back in the 70s when this was recorded. Women were expected somehow to not have sexual desire. That was such a taboo, and it's only men, really, that wrote about that kind of stuff back then. She talks about it in such blatant terms. It's so thrilling. Or at least when I heard it, it was like, whoa, she's talking about..." The inference felt so sexual to me. You could taste it and feel it. Powerful stuff. And I could not agree more with Shirley Manson's take on that song. Music in the 70s was a reflection of the sexual revolution that was underway when the decade began. What ended it? Some of it was that baby boomers who were participating in it got older. A major factor is, of course, AIDS. I was in high school when the first cases of AIDS were reported, and by the time I was in college in the late 80s, we were frankly scared literally to death of random unprotected sex. It was 1993 when the first friend and personal acquaintance of mine that I knew died of AIDS. The threat of dying can end any sort of revolution. We did not roll all the way back, though. We still had legal abortion. We still had the pill. Being gay became somewhat more accepted in the 70s, and by the time that we get to the 21st century, much more accepted. And the inroads made by music were a permanent part of the culture. Music did not become less sexual, and women did not retreat back into their shells, at least musically. At various points, culture pushed the music, but music definitely pushed back on the culture too. And for music lovers like we are, therein lies so much of what we love about it. That is all for this episode of For the Record, the 70s. 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
2: Blues on the ceiling, over my head, running down the wall, across the floor, and onto my bed. 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

0: to the History of Country Music on VOBB, the Voice of Bombay Radio. This is Clayton Hand. We've assembled a show of traditional country music, which we sure hope you are going to enjoy. Send Me the Pillow That You Dream On was written and recorded by Hank Lachlan. It was first released as a 78 on Four Star Records in 1949. But it did not hit the charts. Lachlan re-released it in December 1957 on RCA Victor. It peaked at number 5 on the country charts in 1958 and crossed over to the pop charts. Hank Lachlan, with his distinctive Irish tenor voice, created a textbook example of the developing Nashville sound with producer Chet Atkins. The Nashville sound was a polished pop-influenced style of country music that emerged in the late 1950s and early 1960s to broaden audience appeal and counter rock and roll. This was accomplished by dropping the heavy steel guitars and fiddles in favor of pianos and violins, with string sections and lush background vocals, leading to crossover hits. Before we hear the song, we have Hank Lachlan talking about his song, recorded in the late 1990s.
1: I just want you to see.
2: Well, this year, the pillow is 50 years old. I wrote it in 1949 in Houston, Texas. And it's been really a song that just keeps on hanging in there, you know. When I recorded it for Four Star, I was on Four Star, and it was a big hit all out in Oklahoma and all the way back to California, because that's where it was released. When I wrote the song, I had a radio show. It was on KLEE there at the Milby Hotel, and just the guitar and me, it was 5 days a week, and I was sponsored by this car dealer. And so when I was singing on the radio, pillows started coming in, all sizes. Man, I've never seen so many pillows in all my life. But it was really a big record then. But when I come to Nashville and met Chet Atkins, and that was 1957. On a session, you usually get four songs. And so we did three. I did Geisha Girl, which was a big song, and then A Little More Like Heaven, and Send Me the Pillow. But then after I recorded it, I was coming home from going to Brewton, Alabama, and from McClellan. And there was a Montgomery station down there that was playing records, you know, and you could ride them, and they would play the record and dedicate, you know. And I'm riding along there, and I counted 20-something requests. And I said, I wonder who's got a record out like that. And he said, here's Hank Lachlan. I like to wreck the car, man. I said, I can't believe this. But it took off. And then the next thing that happened to it was BMI. I'm a BMI millionaire.
1: How about singing it for us, Hank?
2: I'll try it then. All right. I do thank you.

Hank Lachlan said that he was a BMI millionaire. That's two words, million and air, A-I-R. For his song, Send Me the Pillow That You Dream On. The BMI Millionaire Award is given to acknowledge the song's million radio spins. BMI stands for Broadcast Music Incorporated, one of the largest performing rights organizations in the United States. It manages music licenses, collects royalties for public performances, and represents over 1.4 million songwriters, composers, and publishers. In 2016, Bill Anderson celebrated five of his songs achieving millionaire milestones. Tips of My Fingers, 3 million airplays. Whiskey Lullaby, 2 million. Give It Away, 2 million. The Lord Knows I'm Drinking, 1 million. And a song he co-wrote with Don Wayne, Saginaw, Michigan. Lefty Frizzell recorded the song in 1964. It was his sixth and final number one on the Billboard Country chart. So here it is, a BMI Millionaire Award winner, Saginaw, Michigan.

0: the happiest man and wife in Saginaw, Michigan. He's ashamed to show his face in Saginaw, Michigan.
1: The co-writer on Saginaw, Michigan with Bill Anderson was Don Wayne, and he wrote a song for Del Reeves, Bills of Southern Bill. And Del Reeves took the song to number 4 in 1965.

Ellen Reeves was the wife of Dil Reeves. She died in 2020 at age 87. She met Dil Reeves in Modesto, California, and they were married in 1956, a marriage that lasted until his death in 2007. She helped with his musical success. She supported his move to Nashville to pursue his musical ambitions. She was also a songwriter and co-wrote songs with Dil Reeves, including our song, The Only Girl I Can't Forget, which Dil Reeves took to number 13 on the country charts in 1963. Dil Reeves always dedicated the song to her. So here it is, The Only Girl I Can't Forget.

Moon Mullican was born 1909 in Texas, and he died in 1967, age 57, of a heart attack. He was the king of the hillbilly piano players, a country and western singer, songwriter, and pianist. He was a major influence on Jerry Lee Lewis. He played with Cliff Bruner's Texas Wanderers, and in the early 1940s was lead singer and pianist. He left in 1942 and became a session musician and played on the songs of Floyd Tillman, Rid Foley, and Ernest Tubb. In 1945, he put together his own band, the Show Boys. Their rockabilly songs were a forerunner of rock and roll. In September 1946, Mullican recorded 16 songs as a band leader for King Records in Cincinnati, and became one of the highest-selling artists on King Records. He became a member of the Grand Ole Opry in 1951. The song You Don't Have to Be a Baby to Cry was written by Bob Merrill and Terry Shan and first recorded by Moon Mullican in 1950 on King Records, and he took the song to number 8 on the country Billboard charts.

0: We have a song here by Dolly Parton, Dumb Blonde. The song was written by Curly Putman and released in 1966. It was Dolly Parton's first song to appear on the country chart. Peaked at number 24 on the Billboard Country Chart in 1966. The song was produced at Monument Records by Fred Foster. Dolly Parton owed much of her early success to Fred Foster. So before we hear the song Dumb Blonde, we have an interview with Fred Foster in which he describes his first encounter with Dolly Parton.
1: You did the first Dolly Parton record that got released.
2: Right.
1: In Nashville. Okay.
2: The way that happened was Billy Graves, who was one of the country lads on the old Jimmy Dean show, and when that went north to New York and left all the boys behind, I signed Billy Grammer. He had got to travel on. That was our first record. Then I signed Billy Graves and Dick Flood, his singing partner, and I wrote a song called The Shag, and Billy did it. It was a hit. So he had to go on the road. He came back off of one tour and he said, "That's it. I can't do this. It's too hard. I don't want to ever be a star." So he got a job at Capitol Records in the A&R department. I believe Marvin Hughes was the head A&R here then. And of course, Ken Nelson out on the coast was the head of the whole thing. And Billy called me one day and he said, I've got to ask you if you'll do me a favor. And I said, "Well, sure. What is it?" He said, "There's a girl singer." I said, "Yeah." He said, "I think she's fantastic, and they've turned her down. Ken Nelson said she was terrible. Would you listen to her?" I said, "Sure." So Dolly and Bill Owens came out the next morning, and I said, "Do you write?" And she said, "Yes." And I said, "Sing me four songs you've written." Meaning that anybody might look up and write one, but you're sure never going to look up and write four, you know. So she sang me four songs, and I said, "If you'll come back in the morning, I'll have your contract ready for Monument and your songwriting contract with Combine Music Group." She said, "Is that all there is to it?" I said, "That's all." "Why are you doing this?" She said, "Everybody in the world has turned me down." I said, "Well, that's their problem, not mine." And I said, "I just want to ask you one question, though, before we agree to the terms here. You know you are so different that there'll be about as many people initially not like you as do like you. Can you live with that?" She said, "I don't care who doesn't like me as long as somebody likes me, because I am going to be a star." I said, "Be here 10 o'clock in the morning."

Billy Grammer was born in Illinois in 1925, and he died in 2011 at age 85. He had a chronic retinal disorder, retinitis pigmentosa, and he became totally blind. Billy Grammer started with the Jimmy Dean Show in 1955, replacing Roy Clark, who was always showing up late, so Jimmy Dean fired him. Billy Grammer's time on the Jimmy Dean Show helped him launch a solo career. He signed with Fred Foster's Monument Records and had immediate success with Gotta Travel On, backed up by the Anita Kerr Singers. The song went to number 4 on the pop charts and number 5 on the country charts in 1959. The song was originally an American folk song from 1927. Fred Foster transformed the folk song to a friendly, up-tempo, country pop tune. Foster used nearly all his fledgling record company's funds to promote the song, and it became a million seller, which helped launch Monument Records. So here it is, Billy Grammer, Gotta Travel On, from 1959.

0: Billy Grammer was the first artist to record Detroit City in 1962. It was released under the title I Wanna Go Home, and it peaked at number 18 on the Billboard Country chart. Billy Grammer's demo contained the iconic bending guitar intro on Detroit City and was achieved by manually tuning and detuning a string while playing, but it was not used on his version, I Wanna Go Home. A year later, Bobby Bear's 1963 hit version went to number 6 on the Billboard Country chart and contained the iconic guitar intro. Bobby Bear won a Grammy Award for Best Country and Western Recording at the 6th Annual Grammy Awards for Detroit City in 1963. The song was written by Danny Dill and Mill Tillis. Billy Grammer has a story about Detroit City, which we'll hear before Bobby Bear's version of the song from 1963.
1: I want to mention one other thing that Billy Grammer is known for that a lot of people don't know he was known for. He was the first guy to record the song that we know as Detroit City.
2: Yeah.
1: He called it I Want to Go Home, and you are the guy that came up with that guitar lick.
2: I'm the guy. I said, listen, Flutter Lips, Mel Tillis. Me and Bobby Bear named him Flutter Lips. We fished with him a lot, you know. And he first had the song, he had the first really. Now, he'll deny this because he hasn't remembered it just right. He was fishing with me and he's singing it, and I said, that's great, but he had it. Last night I went to sleep in Tupelo County. I said, get rid of that. Webb Pierce already had a Tupelo County jail. Get it someplace else where they want to get out. He said, I know a place nobody likes. Detroit, Michigan. And I said, well, a little while after a cast or two, I said, Flutter, my grandma Grammer would say when somebody says, where's young Billy? She'd say, he's in the big city. Now, that put that idea in his head. And I told him about this later on. He said, that's not the way I remember it. I said, well, that's the way it was. And so when I did it, Owen Bradley, but he was the greatest arranger in the studio. But when I did Detroit City and my demo, I did it with the electric guitar. Whang, dang, dang, dang. And they argued with me for a long time and never let me do the electric guitar. Well, when it came out, I had a hit in places, but it never got together with Billboard. And Bobby was at Van Nuys, California, on the Van Nuys Freeway, and he heard it, and he said, man, you've got a hit. I said, no, my company is not getting it together just right. And they're great people, but they're not getting it together. He came to town and got my demo with the electric guitar, and the rest is history. And Bobby is a great, great guy.
1: Now, I want you to play that intro.
2: All right.
1: Play that chorus, because you got a great choir in here. Everybody in here can sing the chorus of this song.
2: See, and I tuned it till it got back in tune. Owen just fell backwards. He's back here in the back room, you know. I saw him just fall backwards because I was looking in there grinning, and I tuned it till it got back in tune, and then I started singing, see?
1: All right, start singing.
2: All right.

As you know, I rode a freight train north to Detroit City. And after all these years, I find that I've just been wasting my time. So I just think I'll take my foolish pride and put it on a southbound freight and ride. Go on back to the loved ones, the ones that I left waiting so far behind.

0: We have a Roy Orbison song, but before we hear it, we have some audio from Country's Family Reunion, a long-running series that began in 1997. Fred Foster talks about the influence that Ernest Tubb had on him. Foster started Monument Records with his life savings and soon signed Roy Orbison to Monument Records in 1959. Orbison had failed to get a hit song at Sun Records in Memphis, so he signed with Fred Foster's Nashville-based label, Monument Records. And together they created hits like Only the Lonely and Pretty Woman. The song we'll play is Running Scared. Songwriters Joel Milson and Roy Orbison, and it went to number one on the pop charts in 1961. Many of Roy Orbison's songs showcased his powerful vocals, ending with emotional crescendos, and Running Scared is a prime example.
1: Well, Ernest is responsible for me being in the music business. When I was growing up over in Western North Carolina, about 2 miles from our farm was a service station and general store, and they put in a jukebox. Well, one of those Wurlitzers played the 78s and all the bubbles going around, and I said, boy, we've hit big time now. And out on the farm, when I'd be working in the fields, I could tell when a record was playing. You could hear the music sort of wafting through the air. But you could understand every word, Ernest Tubb record, every word. And I thought to myself, now there's something unique about that. Why can I understand him and I can't understand the others? So I went out and bought his songbook and his guitar instruction book and discovered after about 3 months that I wasn't cut out for this. So I gave that up. But when I really got into the music business, I said, I hope I can tell him someday what he meant to me. Because I don't think a man had any idea the impact he had on the world. And, you know, there are many great and talented artists that come along over the years, but they're just only a handful of true originals. They're not influenced by anybody. They create their own thing, and he was one. So I finally got to meet him, and I'm no way could I call him Ernest, my Lord. So I walked up, and I said, Mr. Tubb, my name is Fred Foster. He said, I know who you are. Then I didn't know what to say, because the fact that he knew who I was just blew me away. And I said, I want to tell you, you're responsible for me being in the music business. He said, well, tell me how. And I told him, and he said, well, bless your heart. He said, just pass it on. Oh. And I've tried to do that. But that set the philosophy of my whole record company. I wanted originals. I wanted nobody to sound like them. I wanted them readily identifiable, and I always insisted they enunciate so you could understand the words.

We have a train song by Hank Williams, California Zephyr. The definition of a zephyr is a soft, gentle breeze. California Zephyr was written by Hank Williams and released as a single on MGM Records in 1956, 3 years after Hank Williams had died. The rock and roll craze was having a negative impact on country music in 1956, but songs by Hank Williams were still selling. MGM Records continued to release songs it had in its archives, and one of those songs was California Zephyr. Williams probably wrote the song based on Roy Acuff's popular version of Wabash Cannonball. Our rendition of California Zephyr was taken from a 1951 demo and issued as a 78 in 1956. The song was not a factual account of the California Zephyr. Inaccuracies appear in the song. The song says, "It's a California Zephyr, the Union Pacific Queen." The train was operated by several railway lines, but never the Union Pacific. The song says, "She left L.A. this morning, heading for Santa Fe, but the train ran between Chicago and San Francisco, with stops in Denver and Salt Lake City, and never served Los Angeles or Santa Fe." So here it is, inaccuracies and all, California Zephyr, 1956.

We have another train song, this time by Andy Parker and the Plainsmen from 1946. Andy Parker with Hank Caldwell and Charlie Morgan recorded Union Pacific Streamliner. This is an accurate account of a Union Pacific train. The Streamliner came on the scene in 1934. A revolutionary, lightweight, aerodynamic, diesel-electric designed for high-speed and fuel-efficient passenger service, capable of speeds of over 100 miles per hour. It was the beginning of the end of steam locomotion. It gave rise to city trains, like the City of New Orleans was a premier daytime streamliner which ran from Chicago to New Orleans. So here's our song, Union Pacific Streamliner by Andy Parker and the Plainsmen, recorded May 1946.

We have a song by Jimmy Rogers, Gambling Polka Dot Blues, recorded on June 15th, 1931, in Louisville, Kentucky.

of country music on Voice of Bombay Radio. On our show, we've heard songs by Hank Laughlin, Lefty Frizzell, Dill Reeves, Rose Maddox, Moon Mullican, Dolly Parton, Billy Grammer, Bobby Bear, Roy Orbison, Hank Williams, Andy Parker and the Plainsmen, and Jimmy Rogers. This is Clayton Hand. Thank you for listening, and we look forward to bringing you some more traditional country music.

This time in the Global Village, a special edition of the show as we explore the world music side of Chick Corea. From his early days working with Latin jazz and Latin soul artists like Mongo Santa Maria and Willie Bobo to later projects, there were world influences that percolated through a great deal of the music that Chick Corea did. And certainly one of the most conspicuous examples of that was his album, My Spanish Heart. We'll begin with some music from that, the world music side of Chick Corea, in this visit to the Global Village.

exploring some of the world music side of Chicoria in this edition of Global Village. And they're one of his compositions, Senor Mouse, one that he recorded on the very first album that he did of duets with Gary Burton, and also on the first Return to Forever album. That version of it from Al Di Meola, who would be part of Return to Forever for a while, and he revisited that piece on his own album, Casino. And we heard Chicoria from the album My Spanish Heart with Night Streets. Here's another piece that appeared on that album, My Spanish Heart, performed here by pianist Michelle Camillo and flamenco guitarist Tomatito. Here's their version of Armando's Rumba here in the Global Village.

A really lovely album that Chick Corea released in 2019 called Antidotes, that he did with his Spanish Heart Band, and revisiting music that he did around the time of the My Spanish Heart album, and inspired by the sounds of Spain, joined as well by a couple of really exquisite Spanish new flamenco artists, Jorge Pardo and Nino Josele, among others. And their special guest on vocals, Ruben Blades and also Gail Moran. And My Spanish Heart, again, is what we heard from the Antidote album, Chick Corea with the Spanish Heart Band. And we heard a piece that appeared on the My Spanish Heart album, Armando's Rumba, a version of it there from pianist Michelle Camillo and flamenco guitarist Tomatito. That here in the Global Village, I'm Chris Heim here with you. We'll take a quick break. When we return, we continue our exploration of the world music side of Chick Corea, and actually will stay in Spain. He did some music with one of the legends of new flamenco guitar, Paco de Lucía, the title track of an album called Ziryab that takes its name from a poet and musician who is credited with introducing the oud, which would eventually morph into the Spanish guitar into Spain. And we'll hear that piece, Ziryab, when we return in just a minute here to the Global Village.

नमस्ते, मेरा नाम सानवी है और मैं दिल्ली इंडिया में रहती हूँ। बॉर्न बे कम्युनिटी रेडियो 95.9 और 98.1 FM सुना रहा है आपको पूरी दुनिया सिर्फ www.vobb.org पे।

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We'll fix the brakes, yeah, we'll wiggle through the

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So let's put our heads together and work to rearrange. We can use the things we have to make a little change. They turned and they said to me, that is still the old way, aren't you ever gonna see?

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Making ourselves wiggle room while it's just like child's playing. We take the shape of enemies when we play the game. And you want me to prefigure in me our idea change.

0: Sheffield live in England, this is Democracy Now!
1: Water bankruptcy, just like financial bankruptcy, explains the situation where we are suffering from insolvency, meaning that the amount of water used is far more than the rate of renewal or the income that nature gives us.
0: The environmental cost of artificial intelligence, carbon, water, and land footprints. That's the title of a new UN report. We'll speak with one of the scientists who wrote it, Kaveh Madani. We'll also talk to him about the U.S. bombing of Iran's reservoirs. Then to one of New York's most iconic universities, the New School, founded as a haven for anti-Nazi, anti-fascist intellectuals.
2: University where I teach recently forced out or laid off dozens of full-time faculty, including tenured professors, as part of a severe austerity program that threatens the historic legacy of the New School and should be a warning to professors everywhere.
0: We'll be joined by tenured New School historian Jeremy Varon, who's been forced to take early retirement. And then Hell's Army, a new documentary on the Wagner Group and the rise of mercenary armies.
3: So Wagner was there to defend the city.
4: Oh, yes, the Wagner sont allés derrière eux. Ils ont des hélicoptères, des blindés.
5: Yes, Wagner was there. They had helicopters, tanks.
4: Ils ont bien massacré.
5: They did a good job of massacring them.
4: C'est pas facile, hein? La guerre, c'est pas bon. La guerre, c'est pas bon.
5: War is not good. War is not good, is it? But I tell you, Wagner, they are very strong.
0: We'll speak to the film's director, Rick Rowley. It's premiering today at DC Docs in Washington, then headed here to the Sheffield DocFest. All that and more coming up. Welcome to Democracy Now!, democracynow.org, The War and Peace Report. I'm Amy Goodman. President Trump's claiming a deal's been reached to end the war with Iran, but Iranian officials say nothing has been finalized yet. Trump made the announcement on Thursday following 2 days of strikes and after threatening to take Kharg Island, a key Iranian oil hub. Trump spoke at the White House on Thursday.
6: We just made a great settlement of the war with Iran, and we're going to be subject to finalization of documents, which should get done over the next few days.
0: Trump went on to say a signing ceremony could be held in Europe in the coming days. A spokesperson for Iran's foreign ministry said the text of a deal is mostly finalized, but also said the U.S. keeps, quote, changing their positions, unquote. Israeli Prime Minister Benjamin Netanyahu's office said Israel was not party to any new U.S.-Iran agreement. On Thursday, forces struck another commercial tanker in the Gulf of Oman in the third U.S. attack on a boat in the region this week. Oman's military led efforts to rescue the sailors. India's condemned the strikes, which have all targeted ships with crews from India. Three Indian sailors died in one of the strikes. U.S. Central Command claimed the three boats were targeted for violating the U.S. blockade of Iran and for failing to comply with U.S. orders. In India, the father of one of the sailors killed called for his son's body to be returned home.
7: I only have one demand, that the mortal remains of my son be brought back. I want to know about his last moments. Was he provided rescue help or not? What were the circumstances that led to the death of three crew members of our country? All others were rescued. Why not them?
0: Elon Musk is poised to become the world's first trillionaire when his rocket company SpaceX makes its debut on Wall Street today in the largest IPO in history. The company says it's selling over 555 million shares at a price of $135 a share. Musk claims his company is worth over $1.7 trillion. Democratic Senator Elizabeth Warren's written to the Securities and Exchange Commission asking for the agency to investigate the SpaceX stock sale. She said, quote, this is shaping up to be the most rigged IPO in American history, unquote. Meanwhile, environmental and conservation groups have filed a federal lawsuit seeking to block a land swap that would give SpaceX more than 700 acres of a national wildlife refuge in South Texas. This is Becca Hinojosa of the South Texas Environmental Justice Network.
8: SpaceX getting more money means the rocket facility getting larger, creating more damages to poor people's homes, dumping more pollution into the environment, onto our beach. The SpaceX IPO means a bigger environmental disaster for this South Texas community.
0: President Trump said Thursday he's nominating Jay Clayton to be the next director of national intelligence to oversee the nation's 18 intelligence agencies. Clayton's U.S. attorney for the Southern District of New York and former chair of the Securities and Exchange Commission. Trump had faced bipartisan criticism for his decision last week to name MAGA loyalist Bill Pulte as acting director of national intelligence after Tulsi Gabbard announced she was resigning. To show opposition to Pulte, a bipartisan group of House lawmakers voted Thursday against a short-term extension of Section 702 of the Foreign Intelligence Surveillance Act, known as FISA. The provision is set to expire today. Many expressed fear Pulte would use the provision to gather intelligence to target critics of Trump. Trump's new pick to be intelligence chief, Jay Clayton, has faced criticism as U.S. attorney over his handling of the unsealing of grand jury materials, records related to Jeffrey Epstein. The family of the Palestinian doctor Hussam Abu Safia say they fear he's being tortured in Israeli detention after the doctor appeared by video link at an Israeli Supreme Court hearing in Jerusalem. One of the doctor's sons, Ilyas Abu Safia, told Al Jazeera, quote, "We did not only see the face of a father we have missed for many long months. We saw the marks of torture, pain, and exhaustion clearly etched on his face," unquote. Dr. Hussam Abu Safia has been detained without charge for over 500 days. Prior to his detention, Dr. Abu Safia had served as a pediatrician and director of the Kamel Adwan Hospital in northern Gaza. His lawyer, Nasser Oda, spoke after Wednesday's hearing.
9: The doctor explained to us and also to the court that he is still suffering from severe back pain and neck pain as a result of an assault he suffered during his transfer 2 months ago from Nafa prison to Negev prison. He has not received treatment yet and needs medical follow-up due to chronic illnesses. He is experiencing vision problems due to the confiscation of his eyeglasses, which he has not yet received. Also, we continue to see signs of skin diseases that were on the doctor's hands and are widespread in the political prisoner sections within Israeli prisons. These diseases have spread significantly and as a result of medical negligence.
0: The Trump administration has issued fresh sanctions on Cuba's oil and gas company as the island already faces a near total fuel and naval blockade and worsening humanitarian crisis. U.S. Secretary of State Marco Rubio made the announcement Thursday, claiming without evidence that Cuban officials, quote, resell countless barrels of scarce energy on the secondary market, hoarding energy supplies for its military, unquote. In response, Cuba's Foreign Affairs Minister Bruno Rodriguez said on social media, quote, "The U.S. Secretary of State, driven by vindictive sentiments of the elitist clique that propelled his political career, is now further tightening the blockade. To justify this, he doesn't resort to excuses prepared by his State Department, but rather to the usual vulgar lies," he said. Here in Britain, Prime Minister Keir Starmer is facing a growing political crisis. On Thursday, Britain's Defense Secretary John Healey and Armed Forces Minister Al Carnes resigned, accusing Starmer of failing to invest enough money in the military. This comes as Starmer faces pressure to shift government spending from welfare to warfare. Protests continue in Albania with thousands of people taking to the streets of the capital, Tirana, demanding the resignation of Prime Minister Edi Rama over the development of a massive resort linked to Jared Kushner, President Trump's son-in-law. The multi-billion dollar project would turn an abandoned Soviet weapons base known as Sazan into a luxury island resort. Protesters held signs that read, Albania is not for sale.
10: The government is corrupted. The opposition is corrupted. They're in this together, so we hope we can reach something. It's the first time that the protest is at this scale. It's the first time that no political party is included. So we are very happy to be here, and we hope we can achieve something.
0: Pope Leo has appealed to world leaders to treat migrants more humanely. During a trip to the Canary Islands, he threw a wreath of flowers into the waves to remember those he called our brothers and sisters who had died while trying to reach the shores of Europe.
11: We cannot grow accustomed to counting the dead. Human dignity has no passport and does not lose its value when crossing a border. May history not accuse us of turning the pain of those who suffer into a common sight along our shores. Today, here by the sea, every individual that arrives asks us what remains of our humanity. Sooner or later, it will be known whether we protected life or whether we yielded to indifference.
0: Many migrants who'd fled to Spain's Canary Islands praised Pope Leo's trip. Sankun Kamara is a migrant from Guinea.
12: It gives you hope. The Pope came for the migrants. I'm one of them, so I'm happy to see the Pope. Maybe he can solve the migrants' problems.
0: In New Jersey, immigrant rights advocates say dozens of women detained at the Newark ICE jail known as Delaney Hall have joined an ongoing hunger and labor strike that's in its third week. Among their demands is for the jail to fire a female guard accused of sexually assaulting at least 10 immigrant women. The initial hunger and labor strike began May 22nd, led by an estimated 300 prisoners. In retaliation, activists say most of the hunger strikers have been transferred out of Delaney Hall and sent to other ICE jails in recent days. Delaney Hall is run by the for-profit company Geo Group. In related news, the Jersey City Council has unanimously approved a resolution to divest from Citizens Bank as calls to boycott the bank grow over its financing of Geo Group and CoreCivic, two of the nation's largest private operators of ICE jails. To see more on our coverage of Citizens Bank, you can go to democracynow.org. The State Department's reportedly opened an investigation into the Iranian-born political analyst Trita Parsi in a move that could result in him being deported. This, according to the online media outlet The Free Press. Parsi, who holds a green card, has lived in the United States for 25 years. He co-founded the Quincy Institute for Responsible Statecraft and the National Iranian American Council. In recent months, Parsi's been a leading critic of Trump's war in Iran and has appeared on numerous media outlets, including Democracy Now! To see our interviews with him, go to democracynow.org. The FIFA World Cup kicked off Thursday with the opening match play between Mexico and South Africa at the iconic Estadio Azteca, the Aztec Stadium in Mexico City. Protests have continued against FIFA over its complicity with Trump's policies and exorbitant ticket prices that have made matches inaccessible to most fans. FIFA has also faced backlash after Haiti's qualifying team was forced to change the design of its World Cup jersey when it was deemed too political by FIFA. The front of the jersey originally included a depiction of Haiti's final revolutionary battle for independence in 1803. And in a victory for housing rights in New York City, a landlord that owns about 5,000 apartments has agreed to waive millions of dollars in back rent after Mayor Zoran Mamdani took action on behalf of thousands of tenants. Summit Properties purchased 93 buildings from bankrupt owner Pinnacle Group in March. Many of the tenants said they had for years refused to pay rent to Pinnacle Group over unsafe living conditions in their buildings. Mayor Mamdani said the landlord was responsible for, quote, more than 5,000 housing violations and 14,000 complaints, unquote. Affordable housing and tenants' rights have been at the center of Mamdani's agenda. And those are some of the headlines. This is Democracy Now!, democracynow.org, The War and Peace Report. I'm Amy Goodman. We are broadcasting from Sheffield Live Community Television and Radio in Sheffield, England, from the same building as the Sheffield Docs Fest, where Steal the Story, Please, the documentary about Democracy Now!, is premiering here. It moves on to Docs Ireland will be in Belfast next week. We begin today's show with how the AI race is impacting the environment as big tech companies like Amazon, Google, Meta, and Microsoft, along with other AI players and governments, are racing to build the massive data centers that power artificial intelligence. We hear a lot about what AI technology might mean for society and much less about what this global infrastructure looks like as a material system with measurable environmental impacts. A new investigation by UN scientists aims to change that. The report warns AI's water use in 2030 will match the needs of 1.3 billion people, while its power use will be triple that of Pakistan, Bangladesh, and Nigeria combined, countries with a combined population of 650 million. Already in 2025, global data centers consumed an estimated 448 terawatt hours of electricity. If treated as a nation, they would have been the world's 11th largest electricity consumer, behind France and ahead of Saudi Arabia. The report also frames this as an environmental justice issue. 90% of AI computing is concentrated in the U.S. and China, while the rest of the world, as well as communities within those countries, disproportionately bear the cost. Minerals extraction, e-waste, water shortages, and more. The investigation was conducted by the United Nations University Institute for Water, Environment, and Health. It's titled Environmental Cost of AI's Energy Use, Carbon, Water, and Land Footprints. We're joined now by Kava Madani. He's the director of the Institute and a co-author on the report. He previously served as the deputy head of Iran's Department of Environment, and earlier this year was awarded the Stockholm Water Prize, often referred to as the Nobel of Water. Welcome back to Democracy Now!, Kaveh Madani. If you can start off by summarizing what you have found.
13: Thanks for having me, and thanks for your interest in this very important topic. We know is that we are facing the fourth industrial revolution that is changing our lifestyle, the way we work and we live. And when it comes to AI, most people understand AI as a digital technology, as a virtual thing, as something that is in the clouds and up, somewhere out there. What we tried to do in this report was to remind people that there's some physics to all of this, and there's a massive infrastructure and material supply chains that back this service or this innovation. And if we want to understand our impact, we have to think about that very long supply chain that starts with the extraction of critical minerals in the poor areas of the world. Lead to the manufacturing of all the technologies and the hardware.

0: on the operations and the massive energy use of the operations, meaning that our day-to-day interactions with AI tools result in a lot of energy use. And producing energy, as we know, not only comes with carbon footprint, but as we remind in this report, also with water and land footprint and other ecological impacts that often we don't pay attention to, especially when we keep talking only about the carbon element. We wanted to remind people about those local impacts, what is happening. And then when you look at the numbers, you see massive numbers, major numbers, enormous use of energy, and that means that we have to deal with a major challenge. If we continue using AI in the way we are, and it seems that that would be the case, then we would need to satisfy the power hunger of AI. A lot of investments are happening in renewables, but as we discuss here, if the increase in power consumption results in this stopping the retirement of fossil fuels, the decarbonization process would be halted and compromised, and that's not something good for the world. Yet we clarify in the report that AI is not bad. AI is a technology on its own. It's like a knife. You can save a patient's life in the operating room with it as a doctor, or you can kill people with it as a murderer. The way we use AI would determine if this is going to be a good technology for humanity or not. And we say that we have to proactively manage things and think about those impacts if we want this revolution to be sustainable and fair.
1: I wanted to read you a statement by your colleague, the lead author of the report, Dr. Miriam Axo, who said, quote, "What surprised us most is how often the choices that look greenest from a carbon perspective end up worse for water or for land. If we keep judging AI sustainability by carbon alone, we might think that renewables make AI infrastructure clean, but that's solving one problem while creating other problems, often in places that didn't ask for it." Can you expand on this?
0: So, yes, the climate change discussions and discourse around the world is very much focused on carbon, and that's something very normal. But we have shown in our research in the past that some of the renewables, although they produce less carbon, when it comes to their water impact and land impact, they have massive big water footprint. For example, biofuels on average are 70 to 400 times bigger in terms, have a water footprint that is 70 to 400 times bigger than some traditional fossil fuel. So if we go to a greener choice or a carbon less choice, it doesn't always mean that there are not other impacts. And we have to understand these trade-offs when we deal with them. Hydropower is another one that we sometimes brand as a clean energy, but we know that building a hydropower dam results in a lot of ecological footprint. Reservoirs also have high evaporation rates and lose a lot of water. So that means that they have high water footprint. So what we try to remind here is that, first of all, you have to choose the energy sources that are suitable for each community. Hydropower might work in Brazil or Canada or Norway, but it's not necessarily the best choice for California or Iran, where I come from. So that's something to keep in mind. But also, we have to pay attention to the fact that now we are adding more energy demand. Post-Paris, one of our challenges, post-Paris agreement, one of our challenges has been to decarbonize and reduce power consumption. So we keep adding renewables, but at the same time, we are increasing consumption. That means that we are not making progress. Decarbonization would be only successful if, at the same time that we are increasing demand, we also retire the fossil fuels that we rely on. That means that we have to produce more and more renewables, invest more and more in renewables, but also not

0: every type of renewable, the renewables that are cleaner. And then think about where we are placing those, where the energy comes from, which community is suffering from the consequences. If you're planting, if you're placing a power plant or a data center in a region suffering from water shortage or water scarcity, where communities are struggling, where farmers and rural communities are struggling, when indigenous peoples are struggling, then you're imposing additional costs to those people. Normally, they're not the main beneficiary of the data centers. They're not the service users. They're not the investors. And what we are seeing around the world is there is a lot of interest from the private sector in this market, a lot of push for further development and the placements that are not based on the comprehensive thinking about all these impacts and consequences and what happens in the long run. In April, we also published a report about the critical minerals and the extraction of critical minerals, showing what is happening in Africa, showing what is happening in South America, where communities are suffering from the pollution. And essentially, we are seeing the reproduction of the oil extraction era. Critical minerals are the fuel of the 21st century. We are seeing a new form of, if you will, like an imperialism where we keep extracting those resources. Those people don't have EVs, don't even have horses and donkeys, and we move their resources so I can drive my EV in North America and claim that we are contributing to a cleaner future. But in a way, we are saving the future generations in the rich countries of the world at the expense of killing people in some poor communities of the world. This is very dark, but it's a reality. It doesn't mean that critical minerals are
1: very
0: bad.
1: Very quickly, what are you calling for, Kaveh Madani?
0: Further transparency, further thinking about these things, further taking responsibility along the supply chains. And we are saying there that it's not only the developers who have to make decisions, but governments also have responsibilities. And us, users, also can be less consumptive. We now have an AI consumerism that we should be worried about. We can use AI less and more responsibly.
1: And before we go, I wanted to switch gears to ask you a question about Iran. You are an Iranian-born scientist. You were one of the heads of the Department of the Environment there. The threats to the water reservoirs. On Wednesday, Iranian media reported U.S. military strikes hit drinking water reservoirs in the south of Iran, damaging at least two concrete tanks, cutting off water for tens of thousands of people. Your response to the mounting concerns over the long-term consequences of the war on human health, land and marine ecosystems and aquifers, as well as the war's impact on global warming?
0: I think what I'm worried about is mostly the normalization of targeting civil infrastructure as a part of a war. So you want to take out a government, different strategies are insufficient, and at some point you start attacking infrastructure and, you know, to paralyze your enemy, who suffers from the consequences of this, the poor communities, the vulnerable communities. Now, we are seeing another incident in this war. This is not the first time, and we know this didn't only happen in Iran. The rest of the countries in the region also suffered from this. But in the case of Iran, this is another case where reservoirs or the water infrastructure in a poor community, in a rural community, gets targeted. Now, 10 villages lost their water supply. Two reservoirs got impacted. One of those tanks, the bigger one, had been recently developed and established. Who suffers from this? The civilians that you claim you want to rescue from that government. So they are the ones who have to bear the consequences. They are the ones who, even in normal times, are struggling with having access to clean clean water. And as a result of war, now they have to suffer further and further. This is just the short-term impacts. If you think about what happens as a result of all the emissions associated with the war, we are also, you know, going to pay the cost of that. If you think about how the economies would suffer, and when we know that the economies are in the resistance mode or in the inflation mode, they become more resources extractive, they become more polluting, then we know that the long-term consequences would be even more dire. What I'm happy about is that Iran this year has been very lucky, and nature has been much more generous than the politicians to the Iranians. So Iran has got a lot of rain this year, the rest of the region as well. But you know, that's a temporary relief. The long-term consequences would be severe. And we all have already seen that it's not only the infrastructure that is being targeted. Think about all the pollution, all these tankers that being targeted, the oil spills in the Persian Gulf, the petrochemical facilities, infrastructure, the refineries that are getting targeted in the coastline. All of those impacts would be there. Pollution would be there. People are not are going to fish, eat the pollution. Everything would be there for a long, long time. Even if the President Donald Trump and Ayatollah Khamenei shake hands tomorrow, these consequences would be there for generations. They would not only impact the Iranians. These are transgenerational and transboundary.
1: I want to thank you very much for being with us from Toronto, Kaveh Madani, the director of the United Nations University Institute for Water, Environment and Health, previously served as deputy head of Iran's Department of Environment. He recently won the 2026 Stockholm Water Prize, often referred to as the Nobel of Water. Madani and his colleagues have just released a major United Nations report, which we'll link to, called The Environmental Cost of Artificial Intelligence, Carbon, Water, and Land Footprints. Go to democracynow.org. Coming up, the attack on higher education. We'll talk about the mass layoffs at the New School and efforts to deport outspoken Palestinian Columbia University graduate student Mohsen Madawi. Stay with us.

0: the flowering trees. It's hard to remember the sunlight and breeze. Oh, to find what we left behind.
1: A Harbor for Hard Times by David Berkeley. This is Democracy Now!, democracynow.org. The War and Peace Report. I'm Amy Goodman, broadcasting from Sheffield Live in England, from the Sheffield Docsfest. We turn now to the troubled state of higher education in the United States. The Trump administration's now attempting to impose its views on academic scholarship in universities by rewriting the federal rules that govern all of higher education. Last month, the Office of Management and Budget issued a new rule requiring all federal grants undergo a review to ensure they, quote, demonstrably advance the president's policy priorities. The proposal could threaten scholarly research and teaching on race, immigration, gender studies, and history, as well as research in the sciences and health. Another rule proposed by the Education Department would require colleges to have, quote, intellectual diversity in order to receive federal funding. The pressure from the federal government comes at a time of private, nonprofit colleges turning to austerity measures to deal with their financial challenges and declining enrollments. Last week, one of New York's most iconic universities, the New School, which was founded as a haven for anti-fascist, anti-Nazi intellectuals, laid off 19 full-time faculty, 68 staff members as well, along with coerced voluntary separations and early retirements since last year, December. These mass firings constitute a major gutting of the New School's full-time faculty. For more, we go to Jeremy Varin, professor of history at the New School, where he's taught since 2008, and he's president of the New School chapter of the AAUP, that's the American Association of University Professors. He's been personally impacted by the recent firings, took a two-year early retirement package. He's the author of three books, including most recently, Our Grief is Not a Cry for War. Professor Varin, thanks for joining us. Explain what's happened at the New School and then put it into a national context.
2: Okay, so with its severe and reckless austerity, the New School has struck a blow against its own faculty and students, its proud progressive traditions, and professors everywhere. Facing budget deficits of disputed origin, it's trying to fire its way to a balanced budget, including by firing full-time faculty and tenured professors. For those who are fired, it's devastating, of course. Most are in the social sciences and humanities, where the New School earned its global reputation as a haven for dissident intellectuals and critical thought. It was a completely top-down process. Nobody asked to be fired. And to the last part of your question, it's a chilling message to all of academia. Nationwide, the last 2 years have seen nearly 300 program closures and faculty and staff firings. And we fear that the number will grow as universities act more and more like corporations, concerned above all with the bottom line. So we are a cautionary tale and also a very live struggle where we still have current demands.
1: So talk about what's happened, your colleagues and you yourself.
2: Yeah, well, you know, we were told that we're not only dispensable, but a liability because we simply, you know, cost too much. So for an entire year, they were threatening to fire people. They wouldn't say who, they wouldn't say by what criteria. Very afraid of being fired, I took a two-year phased retirement, and I'll retire at age 61 and have to figure out how to pay the bills and afford health care. Without a salary or a profession. And then what they're trying to do is save money by letting go of the most experienced, most highly compensated faculty, and then shifting teaching labor to part-time, contingent, precarious, and less well-compensated, you know, faculty. So it's a cost-saving move that irrevocably alters the meaning of a faculty and diminishes, I think, the strength and reputation of the New School. And again, this is a model that's being followed nationwide and will be more so in the future.
1: Universities, how do universities fire tenured faculty?
2: Right. So tenure, you know, is typically awarded after a rigorous and lengthy process of evaluation. It's commonly seen as lifetime employment. It is a fundamental guarantee of academic freedom. You don't want trustees or administrators or state legislators firing people based on what they teach and what they write. And yet the New School has declared tenure essentially meaningless. They claim that you can declare an academic program deficient or simply restructured and fire people at will. And then our big concern is that, you know, presidents everywhere are watching and will lustily follow the New School model, which is an easy way to cut costs by attacking your own workforce.
1: A recent article and Hechinger report in NPR cites a report from the Huron Consulting Group projecting 442 private nonprofit four-year colleges are at risk of closing or merging in the next decade. This is a quote from Peter Stokes, managing director of Huron, quote, "We have too many seats, we have too many classrooms, so over the coming 5 to 10 years, this shakeout is going to take place," unquote. Jeremy Varon, what is the Huron Consulting Group and what is its history at the New School?
2: I mean, it's one of these management consulting groups that advises, you know, companies of, you know, many varieties in downsizing, austerity, internal reorganization. And the New School has had a sort of on again, off again relationship with Huron. They were one player in the recent austerity that the New School executed. And, you know, the statistics they cite are chilling. It points to a major, major decline of the place of higher education within the broad American cultural landscape.
1: And can you talk as a historian about the history of the New School? I mean, back to its anti-fascist, anti-Nazi youths, German professors fleeing the Holocaust. What these cuts mean for the humanities and social sciences.
2: Right. So the New School was founded in 1919 in defense of free speech rights around World War One in the interwar years. It was a safe harbor for dissident intellectuals persecuted by European fascism. In the decades since, it has had scholars in exile, and it's always tried to stand up for the underdog and the persecuted. And all over the world, Latin America, Europe, parts of Asia, it means something, and it signifies to the world freedom and resistance to authoritarian power. As you indicated, the recent cuts attack the humanities and social sciences. That's where a lot of the critical thinking occurs, you know, not exclusively. And we're afraid that the historic mission and legacy of the New School will be, you know, severely diminished. And we still attract free thinking students who want to participate in this glorious history and mythology. But the administration is making all these things about the New School less true. And then the great irony is that if this kind of austerity can happen at the New School, it can happen everywhere. So faculties all over the country need to be on guard. They need strong labor unions, AUP chapters, and strong coalitions of faculty, students, alumni, and parents.
1: Jeremy Varon, professor of history at the New School, where he's taught since 2008, president of New School chapter of the American Association of University Professors, has recently, as a result of the recent firings, took a 2-year early retirement package, author of 3 books, including Our Grief is Not a Cry for War. This is Democracy Now!, democracynow.org. I'm Amy Goodman. In other higher education news, we turn now to the latest news on the case of the Palestinian Columbia University graduate student and activist Mohsen Mahdawi. New legal filings show a federal immigration judge has sided with the Trump administration, ordering his deportation. Mohsen Mahdawi has filed an appeal backed by the ACLU. In February, another immigration judge dismissed his case, but it was reinstated after the Trump administration filed an appeal. In a statement, Mahdawi said, quote, "The administration is abusing immigration law to silence me for speaking the truth about Palestinian suffering and genocide," unquote. Mohsen Mahdawi is a green card holder who grew up in a refugee camp in the occupied West Bank, was arrested by ICE in Vermont in April of last year when he appeared for what he was told would be his U.S. citizenship interview. He spent more than 2 weeks in ICE custody before a judge demanded his release. He went then to New York and graduated from Columbia University and now is at SEPA. He's a graduate student there. For more, we're joined by Mohsen Mahdawi, who happens to be in Chicago at the moment. Mohsen, if you can talk about what your new strategy is for dealing with, have you gotten a deportation order?
3: First of all, thank you, Amy, for the interview, and it's a pleasure to be with you and with your audience. I want to talk about this case and what this case is really about. This is not just my case, but it is a driving to a deep question about the heart of this country that is related to the Constitution. And the question that is at stake, do we believe in the rule of law according to the Constitution, or do we believe in the rule of whoever is in power? And what the Trump administration has done with me and with other students, the crackdown on universities and weaponizing immigration laws, is unconstitutional. And my strategy now, after they fired the immigration judge who terminated my case and remanded the case, reactivated it, reinstated the deportation, and they deemed that I am deportable and they gave it to another judge, I decided to not apply for a relief because I'm going to cut to the core of this issue, which is an issue that is related to the First Amendment. Do I have, as a green card holder, as a lawful permanent resident for 12 years, never committed a crime, do I have the rights that actually the citizenship questionnaire that I get tested on states that I do, which is, do I have the right to free speech, freedom of assembly, and freedom of expression? And now the decision that I decided to do and to take, a difficult decision because I am going full scale technically without a backup plan, going directly to the First Circuit because I believe that what the Trump's administration has done is unconstitutional.
1: And so your next step, and again, have they given you a deportation order at this point?
3: Yes, they have issued a deportation order to a country that is not my country, to Jordan. And it's not surprising. I'm not going to get in details about this because we will be litigating this as well. But it's not surprising that this government that is denying me here the rights in this country and denying my people in Palestine their freedom and their dignity is also denying my connection to the land itself. Now, this deportation order is on hold because, again, we have appealed to the First Circuit, which is a federal court, and it will not be there would not be action until there is a decision from the federal court on this issue, on this matter.
1: And Mohsen, finally, I want to ask you, I mean, I covered your graduation as an undergraduate from Columbia last year. I mean, when you came down the aisle after being released from an ICE jail after a judge's demand and order, I mean, the place erupted. You got a standing ovation. You're now a Columbia graduate student. Is Columbia coming to your defense?
3: Colombia has not issued any statements about this. They have not reached out to give any kind of support. I see the double standard in comparison to the student who was detained last by ICE and released within 24 hours. They have not stood up and they have not given or provided any support. But I have to say, Amy, this is, it's not only that Columbia students who gave up, they have supported me and the Columbia community and did a standing ovation. We're talking about the whole nation, the whole country that is now refusing to side with Israel and is objecting to giving military aid to Israel that has been conducting a genocide, ongoing genocide against my people, and America that has been providing the weapons for this genocide, providing the political coverage for it, and sustaining it not only, over the past 3 years, but this has been going on for more than 70 years. So the decision that, the situation is I'm going to fight for what I believe in when I applied to become a citizen in this country, because I deeply believed in the promise of this constitution. And I believe that taking it to the First Circuit will cut to the core of this matter. Immigration courts have been weaponized. Immigration judges can be fired by the executive branch. And we've seen that in federal courts, it's designed by the Constitution, according to Alexander Hamilton, Federalist Papers, in 1878. And that's Article 78 as well. And it says that there has to be a separation between the executive and the judicial. Therefore, there was a design that immigration, that federal judges cannot be fired, and they have to abide by the Constitution. That's why I'm taking my case to the First Circuit, and I believe that we will prevail in this, not only on my behalf, but on behalf of millions of people here who deserve to have equal rights, because the fight in Palestine and the fight here in America is interconnected, and it's about the dignity of all people and their equal rights.
1: Mahsa Madawi, I want to thank you for being with us. Columbia University graduate student detained over his outspoken support for Palestinian rights. We thank you for being with us and will continue to follow your case. Up next, Hell's Army, a new documentary about the Wagner Group. We'll speak with its director, Rick Rowley, back in 20 seconds.

0: grow old.
1: Corners by Cassie Velaza. This is Democracy Now!, democracynow.org, the War and Peace Report. I'm Amy Goodman. As we turn now to the global rise of mercenary armies, in particular the Wagner Group, a Russian company founded by Yevgeny Prigozhin, which has employed as many as 50,000 fighters who have been active in Ukraine, Syria, increasingly across Africa. A new documentary by filmmaker Rick Rowley looks deeply at the Wagner Group and some of the journalists who exposed its activities. It's called Hell's Army. Let's start with a clip from the film in which a wealthy Central African businessman and politician discusses the Wagner Group's role in supporting the regime when rebel forces attack the capital city of Bangui in the Central African Republic in 2021. The clip begins with the dissident Russian reporter Katya Hakim.
2: Before leaving town, John is invited to meet a representative of the ruling regime, Fidel Guanjica, in his half-completed compound overlooking the capital.
3: Nine floors.
4: C'est pyramid, hein?
3: It's a pyramid, no? I am the pharaoh of Bangui. It's the Guanjica dynasty. There it is.
4: Je suis le maître du monde.
3: I am the king of the world. Like Titanic.
5: Yes, like Titanic.
2: Guanjica says that the regime here had been on the brink of collapse before Wagner forces arrived to save the capital from a rebel attack.
5: So Wagner was there to defend the city.
3: Yes, Wagner was there. They had helicopters, tanks. They did a good job of massacring them.
4: C'est pas facile, hein? La guerre, c'est pas bon. La guerre, c'est pas bon.
3: War is not good. War is not good, is it? But I tell you, Wagner, they are very strong.
2: The ruling regime had embraced Wagner, and it had become something terrifying. Mercenary army that kept authoritarian regimes in power while it conquered oil fields and gold mines.
1: That was a clip from the new film Hell's Army, which is having its North American premiere this afternoon in Washington, D.C. Rick Rowley will then hop on a plane and come here to Sheffield Live to the Sheffield Doc Fest, where the film will premiere here. We're joined now by filmmaker Rick Rowley, Academy Award nominated, four-time Emmy winning director, just won an Emmy for his film on HBO Max called Critical Incident, Death at the Border. And congratulations for that, Rick. I know you're going to be here in Sheffield very soon, but right now you're in D.C. Talk about Hell's Army.
6: So Hell's Army, I mean, I've been making films about war for most of my life. Because war reveals us. At its moral extremities, our deepest sicknesses become visible, not just as individuals, but as a culture. And so the return of mercenary armies to the battlefield after centuries of absence is more than just a change in military tactics. Democracies don't need mercenaries. They're what states turn to when war has become a tool of private greed. They debase soldiers and turn them into murderers. They debase the entire nation by the thugs and the gangsters who run it. And that's not only a problem in Russia. These processes, the rise of authoritarianism and oligarchy, we're seeing them right here in the United States and around the world. So this film is a warning sign of the horrors that lie ahead on this road. Authoritarianism and oligarchy are closing in all around us, but I still think that we can choose a kind of a different path.
1: And remind us what the Wagner Group is, who Yevgeny Prigozhin was, and his fiery demise in 2023.
6: Yeah. Well, so I've been tracking mercenaries since 2004, when I first crossed paths with them in Iraq. And, you know, Blackwater there, which was exposed by the brilliant reporting of Jeremy Scahill, was an inspiration to the Russian Ministry of Defense to develop its own mercenary capability. But when Wagner emerged from the shadows first in Syria, it was clear that they'd realized an ideal, a terrifying ideal, that Blackwater and all of its descendants had failed to do. Wagner put 30,000 soldiers in the field at one time. They were larger than most of the armies in Europe. They're the first private company to conquer a European city in 500 years. And, you know, as you saw in that clip, in countries like the Central African Republic, they're propping up autocrats in order, and while they seize oil fields and gold mines. I mean, when war is turned into a tool of private greed, it's a business that is always looking for areas to expand, and it's a scourge that should have been banned from the battlefield centuries ago. So, Prigozhin's story and Wagner's story is incredible. It's like a parallel to the Hollywood film Scarface. Prigozhin was in a Soviet penal colony and was released into the chaos of post-Soviet St. Petersburg. He was a petty thug and a gangster who probably ran money laundering outfits, you know, casinos and restaurants linked to other figures in the underworld in St. Petersburg, who happened to cross paths with a rising star there, a former KGB agent named Vladimir Putin. And when Putin became president, Prigozhin became a billionaire. He was made a mini oligarch in charge of catering contracts for the state. But he really found his own, came into his own when the first Russian operations in Ukraine happened back in 2014. Then Wagner emerged as a mercenary that spread from there, first to Syria, then to several countries in Africa, and then came back to Ukraine during the full-scale invasion. He was Denis Korotkov, who's one of our main investigators and characters, and who has unprecedented, it was the first person to report of the existence of Wagner and has unprecedented access inside, looks on Prigozhin as sort of this pathetic figure. He's violent and vindictive, but he's also desperately eager to please Putin and his inner circle. But he was always just on the outside of it. Wagner was his chance to become a real player in the halls of power in the Kremlin. But he rose too high. And so other members of Putin's inner circle in the Ministry of Defense and the army saw a need to take over Wagner during the war in Ukraine. After their success in Bakhmut, they were going to turn Wagner into just another part of the Ministry of Defense apparatus. Prigozhin knew that that was the end of his career and potentially a death sentence. So he staged one of the most insane uprisings in Russia since the fall of the Soviet Union. A column of tanks headed to Moscow. They shot down helicopters and planes. He called that off and ended up dying in a plane crash, or his body was discovered after a plane crash of a flight between Moscow and St. Petersburg. Very clearly, if not ordered, at least authorized by Putin. But the important thing here is...
1: And we just have a minute, Rick. Very, very quickly, we just have a minute. You followed two reporters in where Wagner Group operates now, how dangerous it is even to cover them.
6: Yeah, exactly. So Denis Korotkov, who's the first reporter to cover Wagner, he introduced us to Katya Hakim and to the whole team at the Dossier Center in the UK, an amazing group of investigators who gave us access to both the front lines, to leaked documents from inside and to insiders. During the course of investigating the Wagner Group, three of their colleagues were murdered in the Central African Republic. Trying to expose Wagner's presence near a Russian gold mine or a Wagner gold mine. So the stakes are incredibly high for them. This film began as chasing the world's most feared mercenary army around the world. But in the end, we realized that he could be killed. The leader of this army could be killed. But its model continues around the world. Oligarchs are turning to mercenary armies. And it's a scourge that needs to be stopped.
1: And we will continue to cover it. Rick Rowley, Academy Award nominated, four-time Emmy winning director of the new film Hell's Army, having its North American premiere at DC Docs in Washington, D.C. Then coming here to Sheffield Live. Yes, we've been broadcasting from the studios of Sheffield Live and Sheffield Community Television Radio. Special thanks to Steve Buckley and Sangeeta Vasudev and to Jeff Williams and Abigail Turner. I'm here at Sheffield Live for the release of DC Docs, for the release of Steal a Story, Please, and on to Belfast.

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5: 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This is Earshot Daily, electronic edition. This time around, I'll have music from Caribou, Jacques Green, and Charlotte Day Wilson. Kicking things off, this is Braids with Amends.

0: Earshot Savage. This is the Earshot Daily. 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Follow me on all socials. My handle is TheMixSessions. Let me know what you think of the show. That was Jacques Green, Cadence Weapon, and Justin Strauss with their track Night Service. That was off the Arts Crafts label. Up next is my track La Musique.
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0: that's all the time I have for this edition of the show. This is Charlotte Day Wilson will find you. Until next time.
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0: Yes Boy.
2: Welcome to Yes Boy. I am Derek, and we're here with Lily and Peaches.
3: Peaches.
2: We're here with Peaches.
3: No, I'm not Peaches. I'm Pauline. But I like how I get like third billing after the dog.
2: Well, we don't always have the dog with us in the radio room, but we do have Lily here today.
3: Our chocolate lab. She has some bones in here, so she might start chewing. You might get that as a backdrop, but you know, extra flavor.
2: Yes Boy and Pauline. Today's feature musician is
3: Evelyn Jess.
2: We're going to have so much fun here today with Evelyn Jess. Amazing musician, great energy, and yet melodic and soft and beautiful songs as well, and quite a range of topics. And she talks about people and experiences and all kinds of stuff. And she's from rural Newfoundland, but she lives just outside St. John's now in Kellagrews.
3: Oh, I lived in Kellagrews.
2: Yeah.
3: Cool. Kellagrews sisters.
2: Yeah.
3: I think Evelyn Jess hits it out of the park with content that she provided.
2: Oh, absolutely. And you know, like sometimes we do reach out to musicians, and I did with Evelyn, and it was wonderful. She responded, and we've struck up, I think, a little bit of a friendship, which is nice. And you know, two Newfoundlanders chatting in the kitchen, except we're not in the kitchen, or at least not the same one. I do most of my emails from the kitchen.
3: And isn't she doing a station ID?
2: Has done a station ID for us. Yeah. So we'll play that in the show.
3: Okay. Derek's a little more in tune with what's happening in the show than I am.
2: That's okay. You're about as tuned in as Lily, for God's sake.
3: Yes, boy. Me and Lil.
2: So thank you, Evelyn Jess. And I wanted to mention, too, you know, she's the president of the American and Canadian Federation of Musicians, the Newfoundland Musicians Association, Local 820.
3: Oh, really?
2: Yeah. So she's, you know, very active in the music community, which is cool, and providing like rights and opportunities and resources for musicians, especially these days. Some are struggling, right? Mm-hmm. So that's cool. That is like really cool. And we have, of course, music. So Pauline Bai, what's up?
3: Well, from 2015, the song Bare Bones from the same named album.
2: Mm-hmm. So she's got four albums, and I really like that album. I like all of them, but Bare Bones.
3: How old is Evelyn Jess approximately?
2: Mid-20s, I think.
3: Mid-20s, and she has four albums.
2: Yeah. Like, wow, right?
3: Wow.
2: And a bunch of singles. We're going to play some of the singles. And she's got some YouTube videos, but a lot of her stuff is on Bandcamp, so check that out.
3: Yes, boy.
2: And then after that...
3: Oh, after that. This is why I got the third billing today.
2: Lily, what's the next song?
3: What's the next song, Lil? White Snakes and Black Skies. It's a single that was released January 1st, 2008.
2: That was her first song. She was 13.
3: Really?
2: Yeah. Well, her first song written and composed on guitar. She'd written things before then. It talks about dark pasts and things we're not so proud of and things that we can't change or undo, but it's how we respond to that and move on. And just because you have... I'm actually reading from one of her emails. Just because you have issues or darkness in your life doesn't mean it'll stay. And you always have a choice.
3: Yeah.
2: So she's got some really great messages too, right?
3: Yeah, that's a good message. You know, we all make mistakes. And I was just talking to a friend today, and we both were really happy that our youth wasn't played out on social media, for instance.
2: Oh, geez, yeah.
3: You know, that the mistakes and the misthinking and, well, immature thoughts and stuff that you have when you're a teenager.
2: Like, you don't want that kept forever. Like, that's just kind of weird.
3: But Evelyn Jess's single, you want that kept forever.
2: Oh, absolutely. Yeah. And, you know, she recorded that while she was a student at the College of the North Atlantic in Stephenville.
3: Really?
2: Out there. And here I am talking again about the beautiful west coast of Newfoundland. I love it out there. And she got the President's Medal upon graduation from the Music Industry and Performance Program.
3: Wonderful.
2: The top student. I think it just came natural to her. Like,
3: yeah,
2: she's just so passionate about music, right?
3: Well, she worked hard.
2: Absolutely.
3: Even the talented have to work hard.
2: Yeah, and you know, like, and lots of Newfoundland musicians have come through that program.
3: Right.
2: So,
3: on.
2: You know.
3: And I love her name. I love the name Evelyn.
2: Well, we're totally going to talk about her name later in the show.
3: Oh, okay.
2: I got all kinds of stuff on
3: all
2: that.
3: Right.
2: It's great.
3: Well, I'm keeping the dog from whimpering right here because she wants to go back out. So,
2: Lily boy, in and out and in and out. We'll talk more
3: about
2: Lily.
3: Derek is going to press the buttons and we're going to hear Bare Bones.
2: Bare Bones right here on
3: Yes Boy.

0: Hey, welcome back to Yes Why. Derek here with Pauline.
1: Yes, boy, we just heard White Snakes and Black Skies, and before that, Bare Bones.
0: Yeah, Evelyn Jazz.
1: Wow.
0: Oh yeah, really upbeat start to the show. We were just watching the White Snakes and Black Skies video, and right at the end there was like she had her guitar case and like all those flags. He's been like everywhere, it seems.
1: Yeah, cool.
0: Like, wow, I have to ask
1: A
0: her about
1: real
0: that.
1: musician's case.
0: Yeah. Oh yeah. And you know, I meant to mention at the start that we actually came upon Evelyn Jess through the Cove Video Collective.
1: Right.
0: Yes, the internet pandemic
1: Jailhouse Rock?
0: sensation. Yes.
1: Yeah.
0: That was we played that on a previous Yes Boy show, one of the Cove Video Collective feature shows. Richie Perez and Brian Downton, and she did the like you say, Elvis. I thought, wow, like who's that, basically, right? You know,
1: Yeah.
0: what did you think of those two songs?
1: They're both very introspective, hey? You know, thinking about life and who you are and who you aren't and
0: Cool. Written as a 13-year-old, the second one, like wow, right? So,
1: remarkable.
0: but you know, Evelyn Jess, she's an openly gay singer-songwriter in Newfoundland, and there was a controversy in Springdale, a rural community in Newfoundland, in 2018, and that story caught her attention, and that's leads to the song we're going to play that she wrote. It's a parody, "Paint the Crosswalk." And it's a parody of the RuPaul Sissy That Walk song of RuPaul, the world drag queen superstar. And Springdale is just kind of between Bishop's Falls and Deer Lake, so central. That's a long ways, right?
1: Yeah.
0: It was a little bit of background. This story went national on CBC. The Indian River High School Gender Sexuality Alliance, they wanted to paint a rainbow crosswalk and went to the town council and made a presentation, and it was denied.
1: Yeah, well, a lot of rural Canada would have done the same thing.
0: It's not unique to Newfoundland, no. And there was a lot of back and forth and another decision, and it was denied a second time. All the lame excuses, you know, public money to promote any cause and didn't want to create a president. I think they should create a president to be respectful of people,
1: I
0: you know,
1: agree.
0: so.
1: I agree. Maybe we could live in a world where we don't have to say somebody's openly gay. Like,
0: Right, it's just
1: you
0: not a
1: know, I don't
0: thing.
1: go around saying I'm openly straight, but it's too bad, like, that people can't just be, you know,
0: Yeah,
1: who they are.
0: like, why is this even a thing, right?
1: Yeah.
0: So in the end, the crosswalk was not painted, but they did achieve some progress. There's now a Springdale Pride Week,
1: Oh,
0: and
1: good.
0: they raised the pride flag there. And also a student from the high school in Springdale led the pride parade in St. John's.
1: Oh, wonderful.
0: You know, so that's good. And it's just like, why can't we just get along and respect each other? And
1: Yeah,
0: oh, you
1: change
0: know,
1: is slow.
0: yeah, sometimes generational and then some,
1: Yeah.
0: certainly more than a generation. And here in Lethbridge, I mean, we've got a crosswalk, right? And oh, like what a
1: Well, we
0: gosh.
1: had once,
0: But I mean, that
1: and it
0: was.
1: had been defaced, openly
0: Oh,
1: defaced,
0: yeah.
1: by vandals, and then they did a bunch of repairs on that street and didn't replace
0: They
1: the.
0: didn't put it back.
1: No, they
0: No.
1: didn't. Yeah, all very sad.
0: But then, I don't know, a couple of years later, they put another one in after COVID, right? But, you know, there's still intolerance.
1: There's so many people who cheer this, and unfortunately.
0: Yeah, and you know, like the LGBTQ2 plus community should not have to be so vocal and out there. You know, they should just be respected. And
1: Yeah.
0: but it's a transition. Things, I believe, are moving slowly, but I think for the most part in a good direction.
1: Yeah.
0: And
1: Let's hear the song.
0: yeah,
1: Paint the
0: so
1: Crosswalk, a
0: paint the crosswalk.
1: single released May 10th, 2018, and after that paired quite nicely with Glitter Queen.
0: Off the 2017 album The Veil.
1: Yep.
0: And Paint the Crosswalk, incidentally, she's got several bands, and this is from Evelyn Jess and the Hot Mess. I love the names of her bands. We'll see these a little bit later, but here we go. Here on Yes Boy, a parody of the RuPaul Sissy That Walk song. This is Evelyn Jess, Paint the Crosswalk, here on Yes Boy.
1: Yes, boy.

0: Welcome back to Yes Blight. Eric here with Pauline. Lily's gone downstairs.
1: Yeah, Isaac came home, so.
0: Yeah.
1: Wow, I loved those two songs.
0: Oh, awesome. Yeah.
1: Really making a great statement. I love the pronoun changes in Glitter Queen.
0: Yeah.
1: You know,
0: yeah.
1: She, he, they. Isn't they just so inclusive? Mm-hmm. I wonder if we'll come to a point where we're all referred to that way. I don't know. And maybe that's not the message. Like, maybe that's not the direction we should go, because people who are different are different. And
0: well, I think the message is it shouldn't matter. So if someone wants to go that direction, then fine. Like, what, you know, like, people are so set on other people's business.
1: Yes, right.
0: And yet they're so protective of their own business. They don't want anyone to interfere with them.
1: Yeah.
0: But boy, they get...
1: But they certainly want to be judge and jury and executioner on everybody else's life.
2: Really distorted idea of freedom and quite selective. It's like, you know, my freedom, but not yours.
0: You know, come on, boss. No, boy.
1: Yeah.
0: Right?
1: Yeah,
0: like the song.
1: Paint the crosswalk. You know?
3: What are you at? It's Evelyn Jess, and you're listening to Yes By on CKXU in Lethbridge, Alberta, and syndicated to CHMR in St. John's, Newfoundland, and Labrador. Stay tuned for more great music and fun right here on Yes By.

0: want to say that was a wonderful show ID stinger that Evelyn just played.
1: Loved it.
0: Yeah,
1: Loved it.
0: thank you for doing that. That's awesome. Personal touch for this show,
1: Yes,
0: right?
1: boy. Yes, boy.
0: Now, we talked earlier in the show, you asked actually about her name.
1: Evelyn.
0: A little bit about the origin of her stage name, which is Evelyn Jess. She played with a number of names earlier on. And so Jessie Solo was one early on, and then Jessica Ev or Eve. But the final name she came on, Evelyn Jess. So Jessica is her first name.
1: Oh,
0: That's
1: okay.
0: her actual first name. And Evelyn is her middle name.
1: Ah,
0: So she goes
1: nice
0: by
1: combo.
0: Evelyn Jess. So Evelyn was the name of her grandmother, who sadly passed away when she was only 7. Yeah, and so it's a tribute to her. She uses Evelyn, and many of her close friends called her Jess. So it kind of goes either way. You can call her Jess, you can call her Evelyn. Her stage name is Evelyn Jess, or even EJ. And actually, in one of her emails, she wrote, "So I go by multiple names. Just don't call me late for supper." I love
1: That's about it, eh?
0: that. She's got a good sense of humor as well. And get this, Pauline. So her partner has like the absolute super coolest name ever. Okay.
1: Oh, what is it?
0: It's Bridget Bourgeois. I'm not kidding you.
1: Oh,
0: I'm not making
1: that's
0: that up.
1: awesome.
0: Isn't that like, yeah.
1: She sounds like a French film star.
0: Yeah, you know, like I want to change, like I just want to have that name so I could say it all
1: Yeah,
0: the
1: exactly.
0: time. And actually her name has a little bit of background. She changed her surname to her mother's maiden name, so Bourgeois. Really hope I'm saying that correctly. I think I am.
1: If you showed it to me in print, I could
0: Well,
1: tell you.
0: there, it's right there. That's Bourgeois.
1: Bourgeois.
0: That's French.
1: bourgeois, yeah.
0: Yeah. See, you're better at this than I am, right?
1: I don't know.
0: There's
1: That's
0: an R
1: good.
0: in there, right?
1: Yeah.
0: Bourgeois.
1: Bourgeois. Le
0: Yeah.
1: bourgeois.
0: Yeah.
1: Well, anyway.
0: But, well, and we, any time we mention French, I struggle. And I also mentioned Mahalia's show, Béadou, on CKXU.
1: And just as a side note on names, I'm named after my maternal grandmother who passed away. Her name was Pauline. And your middle name, you're named after your father.
0: And grandfather, both, yes.
1: Roland.
0: Yes, that's right. And I still want to tell that cowhead story.
1: No.
0: No, I tried that about a bunch of episodes ago, and it's still not a thing.
1: Well,
0: I have a
1: someday.
0: dream that someday we'll be able to have so much fun with the cowhead story out in the northern part of Grosse Pointe
1: Yeah.
0: National Park. It's a great
1: You'll have
0: story.
1: to get me a little liquored up, I
0: Oh
1: think.
0: gosh, yeah, liquor store flowers or something,
1: Liquor
0: right?
1: store flowers,
0: Yeah,
1: huh?
0: so
1: All right, you know what? The listener doesn't want us, they want Evelyn.
0: right. Well, just to finish the thought there on Bridget, how do you say it?
1: Bourgeois?
0: Yeah, Bridget was the name of her grandmother.
1: Oh,
0: And she was from the Mi'kmaq First Nations, so that's very cool.
1: nice.
0: And Bridget is a tattoo artist.
1: Cool.
0: Yeah.
1: Tattoo artist and a musician. That feels like a good combination of jobs in the house.
0: So Bridget, every time I say her first name, I gotta say her last name, Bridget Bourgeois. She designed the set for the Covideo Collective video, the
1: Really?
0: Elvis one. Yeah,
1: Oh gosh, I feel
0: cool,
1: like I
0: right?
1: know all of Newfoundland through this show, you know?
0: Well, speaking of Newfoundland, when we're talking tattoos here, we gotta mention Mackenzie's new tattoo.
1: Yeah,
0: So that's
1: MacIsaac, our second of two children.
0: yeah. So he's got a lighthouse tattoo,
1: Kind of above his pec, his left pec.
0: right? And you know, left, I guess, correct.
2: That's like his hands. He's got a just above his thumb on his right hand, he's got an L, and his left hand, he's got an R. Did that on purpose, just, you know, for fun. Totally one of those, you know, seemed like a good idea at the time tattoos. And he told me the other day that he actually now regrets that. So, but anyway, the lighthouse tattoo.
0: He didn't talk with us really about it. He mentioned just before he was about to go, "By the way, Dad, I'm going to get a tattoo." And like, as a parent, when you hear that, it's like, whoa, that could mean a lot of things, right?
1: Yeah.
0: And when he said it's going to be a lighthouse, I almost like started to like melt,
1: Yeah.
0: because like, wow, what an honor, right?
1: Yeah.
0: And it's a nice lighthouse, a lot
1: Yeah.
0: like the Cape Spear.
1: Yeah, it looks a lot like Cape Spear.
0: Yeah,
1: Indeed.
0: the second one.
1: He has quite a fondness for Newfoundland and
0: Oh, he's been there. He and Mahalia, Béadou fame.
1: Yeah.
0: They've both been in Newfoundland twice. And loved it. Just totally loved it. Central Newfoundland, I remember Bishop's Falls, and I took them out to the West Coast and in St. John's, and they've been around, boy. You
1: They've
0: know.
1: been around, boy. But you know what hasn't been around? Song 5 and 6 from
0: Oh,
1: Evelyn
0: right.
1: Jess.
0: And I was just gonna say,
1: You were going to start another story, weren't
0: well, a
1: you?
0: little one. It's a small, short one. I always say
1: Nah,
0: that.
1: save that now. Save that
0: Right,
1: for
0: but
1: after the
0: it'll be out of
1: music.
0: context then. It will be out of context. It's about the lighthouse tattoo,
1: All right.
0: right? Well,
1: I tried, dear listener. I
0: right.
1: tried.
0: Yeah. So with Mackenzie, we were listening to Yes Boy when he was telling us about the lighthouse tattoo. At one point, he said, whoa, it's like I've got four parents, because Pauline and I were talking on the radio, and I think it kind of like freaked him out a little bit.
1: That's what every 20-year-old wants, is more parenting.
0: You know, it's like two parents, that's enough, right? You know, a lot of people have multiple parents these days, too. Okay, music, songs. Great music.
1: That's what Evelyn's all about. There's two songs coming up. Yeah. Waves from the album The Veil, which is the same album Glitter Queen was from 2017. Mm. And then Trapassi, is that how you say it?
0: Yes, boy.
1: Well, I'm a Newfoundlander.
0: Where are you from?
1: I'm a Newfoundlander that didn't live in Newfoundland very long. Oh. Trapassi in June. It's a single. Stop. It's a single from November 14th, 2018.
0: Yeah. So, fascinating story about that song. So, Evelyn Jess is from rural Newfoundland, and actually Raggett Harbour and the Musgrave Harbour area. Is that around Fogo and Twillingate?
1: I know where Twillingate and Fogo are.
0: Yeah, not too far from Bishop Falls, kind of, right? You know, she said she's a bay girl at heart, 100%. If I can't get up and walk 5 minutes to the ocean, then I'm not fully, like, myself satisfied and stuff.
1: I hear
0: born
1: that.
0: Down
1: I hear
0: water,
1: that.
0: And it's here I'm going to stay. She actually, incidentally, did live in Alberta for a year. But Trapassi in June, which is by Evelyn Jess and the Black Dress, so that's another one of her bands. And there's a super cool video, too. You look it up. But it was the Amelia Earhart Songwriting Competition. And she submitted Trapassi in June, and she won the competition with this song. And so Amelia Earhart, as you probably know, is the first woman pilot to fly solo across the Atlantic Ocean.
1: Mm-hmm.
0: It was in 1932 from Harbour Grace, landed in Ireland. She was 34 at the time. But prior to that, in June 1928, she was the first woman to fly across the Atlantic at all as a passenger. She spent about a month in Trapassi before the departure. And the song is kind of about that. And the name of the plane was Friendship.
1: Okay.
0: And I had to say that because, of course, Friendly, our Newfoundland dog.
1: Oh, dear. And
0: that's all I'm going to say about our lovely Newfoundland dog, Friendly. But they landed in Wales about 20 hours later. It was really an amazing story. She was ahead of her time, a real pioneer.
1: Yeah,
0: right?
1: That she
0: was. People know about the flight that she flew solo, but the one before that is lesser known. And that's what this song focused about. Apparently, you know, people were just like, couldn't believe there'd be like a woman, this woman from the sky who wears pants.
1: Yeah.
0: Kind of thing, right? It was all quite absurd. And Amelia Earhart apparently was also a nurse during the so-called Spanish flu.
1: I didn't know that.
0: A little over 100 years ago. But yeah, Trapassi. I'll tell my Trapassi story after the song.
1: Yes, my God.
0: Because for the love of God. Play the song.
1: Yes.
0: Okay, so.
1: Shut up.
0: And Waves is I love Waves.
1: Okay, well, let's hear it.
0: No. We're not going to hear it.
1: Evelyn, if you ever listen to the show, God knows I tried to get as many of your songs on as I could.
0: But so Waves is a lovely song, and then Trapassi in June here on
1: Yes Boy.

Coming in.

0: Wow, Pauline, that was lovely.
1: The
0: Hey.
1: sound of the waves on the shore brings me right back. I tell you, I could play that as sort of like a personal affirmation song, just, or get you in the mood and get you motivated and centered about things,
0: Yeah, I just
1: I
0: sort of
1: love
0: the
1: Waves. Waves
0: yeah.
1: was the first one we heard, and Trapassi in June was
0: Oh
1: lovely.
0: yeah.
1: No doubt she won an award
0: Oh
1: for
0: yeah,
1: that.
0: the Amelia Earhart songwriting competition.
1: Yeah.
0: I was just going to say with Waves, during part of that song, I just closed my eyes and listened to the waves, which is what I like to do when I'm on like a beach in Newfoundland, And Trapassi, I remember in high school, we went down there for a basketball tournament. It was in the southern part of the Avalon Peninsula, right? And it was insane. it was so intense. A lot of people there, and it was a small basketball court, and fans were like right next to the sidelines. And it was crazy. It was great. I just love it down there. It's really tranquil and peaceful, And I also
1: Off
0: remember,
1: the beaten track, eh?
0: oh, for sure, yeah, the Irish Loop, Ron Hines territory, south of there. Also quite a peat industry. So peat, yeah, I did like a project on that in high school. I remember that.
1: Interesting.
0: Sent shots area. Okay, let's get straight to the rough patch.
1: Rough Patch.
0: Rough, rough.
1: That's stories about dogs, and
0: Right.
1: people submit them to us. And in this case, this is
0: This
1: an.
0: is from Evelyn
1: Oh,
0: Jess.
1: yeah, can't wait to hear it.
0: It's time for rough patches. Rough, rough. So with the rough patch, they have, is menagerie, is that the right word, of pets?
1: Menagerie.
0: Yeah, okay. I defer to you.
1: Well, I'm
0: And
1: saying it in English. I'm not saying it in
0: you
1: French.
0: should
1: We
0: say it in
1: in
0: French.
1: English we
0: Why?
1: say menagerie.
0: Okay, well, how about in French?
1: I don't know. Menager.
0: Richard Bourgeois.
1: Menagerie. I don't know.
0: Okay, so they have two cats. First of all, Mimsy, 14, and Pooter, mom and kitten, now 13 years.
1: Oh.
0: And then an Australian cattle dog, Border Collie cross.
1: Oh, they're an adventurous
0: Oh,
1: dog.
0: yeah.
1: Very active.
0: Yep. And then a Flemish giant rabbit.
1: Oh, nice. I know what that looks like.
0: And they have glowfish. They've got like an aquarium.
1: Oh, nice.
0: Okay, so Pauline,
1: Very nice.
0: what do you think the story's going to be about?
1: It's going to be about that dog.
0: Nope.
1: No.
0: Nope.
1: Well, it's a rough patch, Derek. We
0: Oh,
1: don't
0: rough
1: have
0: patch.
1: anything for bunnies and
0: We
1: fish.
0: do, actually.
1: I don't.
0: Today we do.
1: Today we do. Okay.
0: We can go outside the box today, Pauline.
1: Yes,
0: Right?
1: fair
0: Okay.
1: enough.
0: So, okay. So it's not the dog.
1: It's not the dog, it's not the cats.
0: Not the cats. No.
1: So I'd say it's about the bunny.
0: Bun the Destroyer. Yes.
1: Bun the Destroyer.
0: Yes. Get out of the way. It's a rough patch, rabbit style here today. So I'm going to try and keep this sort of brief if I can. So Evelyn and her partner, and I get to say her name again.
1: Just call her Bridget.
0: Bridget Bourgeois.
1: At this point, surely she's sick of it.
0: Oh, I doubt that. They finally rented a house of their dreams, right? So no more dingy, dark basement apartments, and they were moving up in the world, and they went out and bought some new furniture. No payments and no interest for like a full year, right? So they're all
1: Nice.
0: excited about that. And close to a year later, when, the payments were due and they paid it on time and everything, right around that time, her cousin had to move and was looking to rehome their bunny rabbit, right? Now, and so it begins, right? And apparently Bridget Bourgeois loves rabbits, and they made it a birthday gift, and they fell in love instantly with this rabbit,
1: Yeah,
0: right?
1: rabbits are lovely. No, they are. We've had rabbits in this house, and remember Clover?
0: I do.
1: Oh,
0: I
1: I
0: do.
1: loved Clover.
2: And total shout out to Clover Overboard, awesome band in Lethbridge, and we featured them, and we're going to do more with Clover Overboard. But today we're talking rabbits.
1: Yes, bye.
0: Yeah. And so, as new rabbit owners, they were inexperienced and they decided to let the rabbit roam free in the house.
1: Yeah, let's see where this is going.
0: Yeah. So, the next day after the payments were due and they had paid it and like it was all theirs, basically the rabbit went on a rampage.
1: And those are big rabbits.
0: This is like 15 pounds.
1: Yeah.
0: Right. Giant Flemish rabbit. And it like demolished, it was particularly hard on the couch. It got in, I think it got in the couch, and like as she wrote, it demolished everything with every fiber of her being. Like it's the last hay barrel on earth. And she said, Bridget, this is not working. Right? So they, now the name of the rabbit, get this, was Susie.
1: Oh.
0: And they named it, they changed the name a little bit. So we're talking about names a lot today,
1: Yeah,
0: Pauline, on the
1: yeah.
0: show. Changed it to Susie Q after Susie Quattro.
1: Oh, Okay.
0: Because she's the wild one.
1: Yes.
0: Right? And did you know this little-known fact, perhaps? You remember Happy Days, the TV show, mm-hmm. right? Did you know that Susie Quattro was Leather Tuscadero?
1: Yeah, I was going to say.
0: Did you know that?
1: Wasn't it Pinky Tuscadero?
0: No, younger sister was Leather.
1: Oh, okay.
0: Yeah, Pinky Tuscadero was the hot rod driver and Fonzie's girlfriend.
1: Right.
0: So that's how...
1: Your head is filled with all kinds of stuff, isn't it?
0: Well, I research for the show, right? You do the language, I do the research. Pauline does big syllable words, all the French, all the numbers.
1: All the French and the numbers.
0: Right? You know? Yeah. So the Rough Patch, the rabbit, this is Bun the Destroyer. Thank you so much.
1: Bun the Destroyer.
0: Bun the Destroyer. Yeah.
1: Did they keep the rabbit?
0: I think so. There's Lily wanting in.
1: Okay.
0: I guess so. I assume so.
1: Yeah.
0: They're loving people. And I think they gave Bun the Destroyer a second chance. Well, maybe there might be a crate or a cage involved. I'm not sure.
1: You might need to crate her when you're not around.
0: Okay. So Pauline, thanks for that rough patch. We've got two songs coming up, right?
1: We've got Georgia from the Homemade album 2018, and then after Georgia, A Mother Like You from the Bare Bones album from 2015.
0: Yes, and this is a special song. So Georgia, we're sending this song out today to Marilyn, the official meower of Yes Boy. Because her granddaughter's name is Georgia, and Georgia's going through a pretty big rough patch.
1: Okay.
0: Yeah. Also, Mother Like You, that song, we're sending that out to, well, Marilyn as a mother of, well, grandmother, and Georgia's mom, Nancy. And get this, Georgia's middle name, by the way, is Lily.
1: Really?
0: Outside wanting into the radio room.
1: That's a nice name, Georgia Lily.
0: It is, yeah.
1: It's really pretty.
0: And it was also Marilyn's mother's name, Lily.
1: Oh, really?
0: Yeah, and Marilyn had a friend, and actually a friend that that Friendly and I used to visit, Patricia, and she had a dog named Lily.
1: Oh, right.
0: Bit the mailman. All mothers out there, Evelyn Jess's mom, and Bridget Bourgeois' mom, and Georgia and her mom, and your mom, and mine, and everyone's. Okay, so let's go into the next Evelyn Jess song, Georgia, here on Yes Boy.
1: Yes Boy.

0: Welcome back to Yes by Pauline. Lovely songs just then,
1: Loved
0: Georgia.
1: it. I wish my kids would write a song about me.
0: Right. I was going to
1: That's
0: mention,
1: awesome.
0: like, you're a mother like you. Like, that's,
1: Yeah, but wow, what a nice
0: well,
1: tribute.
0: there's time for them to do that,
1: Yeah.
0: right?
1: And Georgia was bittersweet, of course. Really, really nice song.
0: Yeah. Lovely music from Evelyn Jess here today on Yes by. And we are getting near the end. Oh, how the hour flies by when we're chatting by out in the kitchen, right? Well, in the radio room. So we have a couple of more songs here. We're going to try and squeeze in. One is what, Pauline?
1: Home to Newfoundland.
0: Is just about Newfoundlanders living away from home and longing to be back, working away or whatever. So that was an updated 2021 single released in time for 2022 Come Home year in Newfoundland and Labrador.
1: Yes, boy.
0: And then Clovidio Collective. We talked a bit about that at the start, Richie Perez and Brian Downton. This is how we discovered Evelyn Jess. I know Covideo Collective has meant a tremendous amount to Evelyn as well. So we have her cover of Round and Round by Rat, and Rat, heavy metal band from the 80s in the US. Yeah.
1: I'm not much of a heavy metal fan. That's why I didn't know how to say that.
0: Right, Rat.
1: Rat.
0: And Round and Round. And do you remember the Round to It? Do you remember that in Newfoundland?
1: Like getting round to it?
0: Yeah, there was like a coaster.
1: Around to it,
0: Like,
1: yeah.
0: here's a Round to It. People say, I got to get around to that.
1: Yeah.
0: Well, here it is. Here's a round. It's like a coaster. Why do they call coasters?
1: I don't know.
0: Like,
1: Because it
0: why?
1: coasts on the table, it doesn't leave
0: I
1: a
0: don't know.
1: mark.
0: That might be a lunchtime linguistics thing. I don't know.
1: Yeah, we'll have to ask
0: Anyway,
1: Cordelia.
0: Clovidio Collective here today on Yes Boy. We're going to close out the show. Round and Round by Rat, covered by Evelyn Jess and Clovidio Collective. Thanks.
1: And
0: Thanks.
1: No, thanks
0: Oh,
1: yet. We
0: now
1: can
0: you're
1: say thanks.
0: delaying.
1: Yeah, because I've talked so much. No, we just want to let you know that
0: Oh, right.
1: if you've loved Evelyn Jess's music as much as we have, we're going to do another episode on her in
0: Yeah.
1: the we never commit to a time because we're
0: We
1: just
0: got a
1: like
0: number
1: that.
0: of show twos in the hopper, right? But
1: Yeah.
0: we will get to that and can't wait for that because there's so much more
1: So much more.
0: amazing music from Evelyn Jess. Thank you so much to Evelyn Jess today on Yes
1: Yeah,
0: Boy.
1: and thanks for putting it out on Bandcamp and YouTube. And
0: Yeah.
1: I personally really appreciate the lyrics. I'm
0: Oh,
1: not
0: yeah.
1: somebody who can listen to a song,
0: Yeah.
1: even though Evelyn's voice is very clear.
0: It is, yes, yeah.
1: I need the lyrics to be able to follow along, and I get so much more out of the music when I can see them. So thank you, Evelyn. That's awesome.
0: Yeah, and we try to kind of interpret the music a little bit and sometimes put our own spin a bit on it too, to really get the amazing talent in Newfoundland out to, the rest of the world,
1: Yeah, rest of the world
0: right? Yes,
1: out here
0: bye.
1: in Alberta. So you're gonna hear Newfoundland first, and then the Covideo Collective's

0: take on Round and Round
1: By
0: by
1: rat.
0: Rat.
1: You like saying that, don't you? Rat.
0: Rat.
1: Rat boy.
0: Rat
1: No
0: boy.
1: rats in Alberta. That's not true anymore. I think there's a few, aren't there?
0: Well,
1: I don't know.
0: I was going to make a political joke,
1: oh.
0: but I won't.
1: Well, there it was anyway. Okay, great place to end today. We look forward to part two. Thanks so much, everyone, and especially Evelyn Jess here today on Yes Boss.
0: Yes Boss.

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1: The Canadian Folk Music Awards are headed back to the East Coast, and it's another hosting gig for a city that's just coming off a big one. I'm your host, Cameron McCachern, and I've got a few upcoming dates of interest to share as well. First, let's refresh you on the top three songs from last week.
2: Number three. Gone in.

Cape Breton's Elise Aaron made it to number one last week with Cry. Kicking us off for this edition of the show is Winter Sleep. They're at number 10 with Abyss on the East Coast Countdown. I know.

Loviot Plush number 9 on the countdown this week. I'm Cam. It's producer's pick time. Got a song here I think could crack our chart in the future. This week we're featuring Arenye, who linked up with Young Stack for this one. Both artists are based in Halifax, but originally hail from Nigeria, and both are also part of the Halifax-based music collective Million Vibes. Their latest collaboration is called Limo. Here's Arenye featuring Young Stack with the producer's pick this week on the East Coast Countdown.

0: 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The ECMAs just wrapped up in Sydney, but they'll be keeping that red carpet handy with another national awards show recently announcing it's heading to the Cape in 2027. 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

Joel Plaskett Emergency, Fill in the Blanks, is at number 8 this week on the East Coast Countdown. I'm your host, Cameron McCachran, and it kind of escaped my notice in the run-up to East Coast Music Week in Sydney, but a few weeks back, the Canadian Folk Music Association announced the host for their 2027 Awards Week, and Cape Breton will remain in hospitality mode as they welcome this country's folk music world to Sydney, April 8th through 11th next year. 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Folkawards.ca for details on tickets and more. Sadie Skinner at number 7 this week. Here's Electric Blue on the Countdown.

Sadie Skinner, number 7 this week on the East Coast Countdown. I'm Cam. Just mentioned, the Canadian Folk Music Awards are headed to Centre 200 next year. That will also be the venue for the reunion of a big-time Cape Breton trio as they celebrate their friend and mentor later this month. The details in just a bit. Zamani and Amariah are up next at number 6 in the city on the Countdown.

0: Zamani at 6 this week. We've got the EC Spotlight set to go in the second half of our program. Some more lineup news for a festival in northern Nova Scotia toward the end of the summer, as well as a couple of shows in the next couple weeks. All that and more as we roll along after this.
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Carlton Stone is at number 5 this week, Used To. On the East Coast Countdown, I'm your host, Cameron McCachern. Carlton, of course, made up one-third of Port Cities, along with pals Dylan Guthrow and Bria McKinnon, and it was just announced that they will be reuniting on June 18th as they perform at the Cape Breton Music Industry Hall of Fame ceremony, where the man who brought them together, Gordy Sampson, is being inducted, getting back on stage as Port Cities for the first time since the end of 2019. That's at Center 200. Check out cbmic.ca for more details and ticket info. 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
1: This week, we are reintroducing Jocelyn Hines, who we have featured on the show before, but this will be the first time in our regular run of programming, and that is because previously you would have heard her on our Christmas special a couple years ago when she covered the classic from fellow Cape Bretoner Rita McNeil, Now the Bells Ring, one of my faves. Well, Jocelyn is now set to release her debut EP later this month. It's called Older. 6 original songs, and we'll get to one of them now. Here's Jocelyn Hines with Last Call in the EC Spotlight this week on the East Coast Countdown.

0: Jocelyn Hines. In the EC spotlight this week, last call on the East Coast Countdown, she does have a handful of shows around the Cape Breton Regional Municipality this month as she prepares to release her new EP, Older. Visit jocelynhinesmusic.ca for the full list of dates.
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1: Number 3.

Pineo and Loeb. Up to number 3, Spin, featuring Jordan on the East Coast Countdown. I'm your host, Cameron McCachern, and 2026 ECMA Entertainer of the Year, Andre Petipa, is gearing up for another edition of the festival he hosts with his band. This will be the 4th year for Giant Stock in Merrigamish, Pictou County. They've just announced the 2026 lineup, of course, including Andre Petipa and the Giants, as well as Andre's new project, Alt Control, which he fronts along with Sloan's Patrick Pentland and Jeremy Taggart, former Our Lady Peace drummer. Another recent ECMA winner, Morgan Tony, will be there and joining the Giants, as he often has, Nick Earle and the Reckless Hearts, Madeline, North of Nowhere, Lowell Campbell, Eversweet, Leah and Kyle, Tyler Mullendore, Rodney Slade, All on the Bill, and more. They've also got a Road to Giant Stock series beginning next week in New Glasgow, featuring Newfoundland's Mallory Johnson and The Quiet Wild on June 12th. Check out Giant Stock on Instagram or at the band's website, AndrePetipaAndTheGiants.com. Elise Aaron is at number 2 this week. Here's Cry on the Countdown.

0: Elise Aaron at 2, meaning a newcomer in the top spot this week. 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

0: Ria May is taking over at the top of the chart this week. 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

welcome to Earshot 20. My name is DJ Darko, aka the LeVar Burton of music. This is the show where we count down the top 20 albums in Canada according to the National Top 50. These are the albums that got played the most on volunteer program campus and community radio stations across Canada for the week ending on June 9th, 2026. Earshot is the national report by the NCRA, and you can have your say on how this chart is crafted by requesting songs from local community and campus radio DJs, or better yet, have your voice heard by volunteering with the station you are listening to. 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Speaking of stations, we are broadcasting live from UAV in Abbotsford on unceded traditional and contemporary Stalo territory. This is CIVL 101.7 FM and 92.3. Yes, yes. Welcome to the latest and greatest edition of the world's greatest musical countdown show. As always, thank you for sharing this time, moment, and experience with me. I appreciate you and I love you right at the top of the show. Saw a glass of water sitting pretty in the baba for the duration of the show. New York Knicks. Look, I don't talk about sports on here a lot. Probably never. But the world's greatest countdown show talking about the world's greatest NBA Finals comeback. New York Knicks. At this point, just give them the championship. If they were to somehow lose in this best of seven series to the San Antonio Spurs and a fellow Congolese, Victor Wembanyama, I don't know how New York would react. At this point, just give it to them. They're up 3-1 in the series. Just give it to them. 29-point comeback with the OG Anunoby tipping to take the lead. Oh, my goodness. If you did not, most of you probably did not watch it, but let me not speak for you. If you watched the game, you knew what was going to happen. Once they brought it down to 15, they had a chance. And then they kept chipping away. As Jalen Brunson said, they kept believing in themselves. Shout out to New York, man. Shout out to New York. When I was there last year in March, I felt the energy. It wasn't even like basketball was happening, but it wasn't this. But there were some games happening. And when I was bar hopping one time, stopped into a bar, the game was on. And I see the tenacity, the intensity of the New York fans. At this point, just give it to them. At this point, just give it to them. Let's not waste any more time. We got four bonus tracks. Music from Kurt Vile, Accessory, Licky Lee, and Jump Source. Now let's talk about the albums that dropped out of the top 20 so we can make room for some new friends to join us in the countdown this week. Last week at 16, this week at 24, Cadence Weapon with Forager. At 11 last week and 26 this week, Hiroki Tanaka with Isan. At 8 last week and 29 this week, Fleury Laurentienne with Volume 3. At 15 last week and 30 this week, Tanya Tagak with Sapu Gigi. At 18 last week and 40 this week, 64 Funny Cars with Happy Go Lucky. Also, I have an artist of the week and a brand new number one album. It's only fitting that we have a brand new number one album. The Knicks take the 3-1 lead. Okay, things are looking up. Things are looking up. Okay, let's kick things off at number 20 and 19 on this week's edition of Earshot 20. Kicking things off at number 20, dropping out from 7 last week, Metric. And off of Romanticize the Dive, we have Crush Forever. And making a debut at number 19 this week, Suk Yin Lee. 72 RHR. Don't know what RHR stands for, but maybe we'll find out by listening to the music, Darko. Mending Walls, the name of the track you're going to hear. Two tracks to go off yet another amazing edition of Earshot 20. Be sure to keep it locked as we're broadcasting the stations across Canada.

Mending Wall. Seokhyun Lee off of 72RHR. Synth Queen? Synth Queen, I do believe so. I do believe so. And before that, from Metric, coming in at number 20, dropping down from 7 last week. Off of Romanticize the Dive, we had Crush Forever. And let's continue moving up the countdown and hit you with the first bonus track on this week's edition of Earshot 20. And it comes from one Kurt Vile. Philadelphia's Been Good to Me is the name of the latest project. And we're going to get into one of my favorites, Red Room Dub. Be sure to keep it locked right here. It's Earshot 20.

If Suk Yin Lee is the synth queen, is Kurt Vile's Red Room Dub the synth king? Philadelphia Has Been Good to Me is the name of the latest project, and Kurt Vile is the latest bonus track on this week's edition of Earshot 20. Let's continue moving closer to the brand new number one album. Hit you with another back-to-back because why not? Age of Capricorn is the name of the single off of the latest project from Boards of Canada with Inferno. And then after that, Cat Clyde rejoins us in the countdown. Cat Clyde is coming in at 17, moving up from 47 last week. And off of Mud, Blood, Bone, we're going to get into Night Eyes. Are y'all eating your carrots to get better vision? Is that a thing people still do? People are still worried about their vision? Are they eating carrots? And also, if you do y'all do the thing where, like, if you're about to turn the light off or, like, switch the lighting, do you close your eyes so that you are prepared for when you open them? You ever notice that when you turn, if you switch the lighting for, like, a few seconds, your eyes are trying to adjust? But if you close your eyes and then switch to, like, darker lighting, your eyes have already adjusted because you closed your eyes in the dark. That's like if you're about to go outside in the nighttime, you close your eyes until you're outside in the darkness, and then your eyes will adjust. I always love human biology, and humans were amazing. We're like in the dark, and our eyes adjust to the darkness. Like if you ever go out into the forest or whatever at nighttime to do whatever people do in the forest at night, your eyes will adjust. Like you don't need a flashlight. Your eyes will adjust to the minimal lighting that is outside and the moon shining down. It's a beautiful thing. I love how great humans are. It's a beautiful thing. Two tracks keep the vibes going here on the latest and greatest edition of Earshot 20. Be sure to keep it locked as we're broadcasting the stations across

sinners. All have sinned. You bore my sins. You shed your blood for me.

ever again. Cat Clyde, Night Eyes off of Mud, Blood, Bone. Coming in at number 17 this week. Moving up from 47 last week. And before that, making a debut at number 18, Boards of Canada with their latest project, Inferno, and the track Age of Capricorn. Let's continue moving up the countdown. Ace of Wands is coming up next with a re-entry at number 16. Off of Future Wave, we have the track Black River. And then after that, Alouette, Gentil Alouette. Les Louanges comes in at number 15, moving up from 20 last week. And we're going to get into the track Franchement Lia. Be sure to keep it locked right here. It's here. Sha 20.

Placid Lily Orange with Franchement Lia off of Alouette, Chante Alouette. Loving that. He's out here doing electronic music, and then when he needs to sit down and have a conversation with Lia, he's like, Franchement Lia, take this acoustic rendition of my thouts. Lily Wange comes in at number 15 this week, moving up from 20 last week. Before that, with a re-entry at number 16, Ace of Wands off of Future Wave with Black River. And now it is time for the latest bonus track. Are you aware of the Chicago band Dead? If so, then you know that Jason Bala, the guitarist, lead singer, one of the lead singers, I should say, Emily be doing her thing in that band as well. But Jason releases music under a solo project called Accessory. I caught up with him earlier this week to do a little interview. You'll be hearing that in a future episode of Earshot 20. But for the time being, let's get into one of his favorite tracks to play live. This is Blood, in parentheses, Magnetic, from Accessory off of the full-length project Dust. Be sure to keep it locked right here. It's Earshot 20.

reddish brown like blood from Accessory off of the latest project Dust. And speaking of Martian dust as well, let's go to this little post here. Blue sunset on Mars is a real phenomenon caused by the way Martian dust scatters sunlight. Unlike Earth, where sunsets are red and orange due to the scattering of shorter blue wavelengths by our atmosphere, Mars has an extremely fine dust that scatters blue light more efficiently near the sun. So during sunset on Mars, the sky turns reddish brown while the area around the sun glows a soft blue. It's the opposite of what we experience on Earth. I'm trying to see a blue sunset. All right. Let me know if y'all want to see a blue sunset. I think I know, what's his name? What's the Virgin dude's name? Y'all know the dude Virgin Mobile, Richard Branson? Question mark. Is it Richard Branson? My timer's going off. Let's drink some water. Hold on. My timer's not for water, but I think it was just appropriate in that moment. But Richard Branson is a homie's name, right? Richard Branson, Virgin Mobile? I think so. Anyway, he's been to space, right? Let's link up. I think I know him personally. I'm going to call him later after the show. But let's go see some blue sunsets on Mars. And let's continue with the music on this week's edition of Earshot 20. Spiritual Content is the name of the latest project from Sun Glaciers, coming in at number 14 this week. Moving up from 30 last week, and we're about to get into the track Only Love. And why not hit you with another back-to-back Hootie Catcher at number 13, dropping down from 9 last week off of Something We All Got with Loiter for the Love of It. Only Love, Loiter for the Love of It. We need more loitering at cafes. Can we bring the European style of hanging out at a cafe for like 6 hours, constantly drinking espresso? And maybe having a cigarette on the patio. Is that a thing that we can do here? Or is it just that the sheer amount of people that are going in and out of cafes doesn't allow for that in Canada? I don't know. Just a random thought that came to me. Be sure to keep it locked right here. It's Earshot 20.

Cootie Catcher off of Something We All Got. As we continue moving closer to the brand new number one album on this week's edition of Earshot 20, making a re-entry at number 12, Strawberry Punch, and off of the self-titled project, we're going to get into Pocket. Now, one of the saddest days in Canadian history is when they discontinued the frozen juices, the Minute Maid frozen juices, the Fruitopia frozen juices. Okay, as someone who is old enough to have grown up on those frozen juices in the plastic pitcher with the wooden spoon mixing, okay, those are three things that you need. Every childhood was blessed to be able to see those frozen juices. You know, one time with those frozen juice things, me and my sisters, we just ate them, bro. Also, being latchkey kids, like, me and my sisters, we were like, yo, it tastes so good when you eat it, when you drink it, when you eat it with juice, when you make it into juice. What if we just eat it, bro? Grab a spoon, eat it. I'm like, high fructose corn syrup through the roof, my guy. Through the roof. We're bouncing off the walls. But it was a good. It was good. And shout out, we need more strawberry punch things. Strawberry kiwi juice is goated. We love that. But I feel like we need more strawberry punch juices out there. Whoever's out there making juices, Oasis, that's the only one I can think of because that's all we drink as kids. But whoever's out there making juices, we need more strawberry-focused juices, okay? And after Strawberry Punch, we're going to get into some Charlotte Cornfield at number 11, moving up from 14 last week. And off of Hurts Like Hell, we have the track Living With It. Two tracks, keep the vibes going here on the latest and greatest edition of Earshot 20. Be sure to keep it locked as we're broadcasting stations across Canada.

Can I fit this Licky Lee track into here? Let's figure it out. Lucky Again is the name of the latest bonus track from Licky Lee off of the latest project, Be After Party. Be sure to keep it locked right here. It is Earshot 20 as we continue moving closer to the brand new number one album for this week.

0: 334578 is a Vinyl Records radio show heard each Tuesday from 9 to 11 p.m. right here on the Voice of Bombay Radio, VOBB. The vinyl is mined out of my own personal record collection, which began in 1964 when I bought She Loves You for 66 cents. I was born to rock, but along the way got into all sorts of music. So join me, Steve Fruitman, as we cut across all vinyl boundaries every Tuesday night at 9, right here on VOBB out of Norris Point and Rocky Harbor. Some call it a vinyl record lover's paradise. I think you'll agree. That's 334578.
1: 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Earshot is the national report by the NCRA, and you can have your say on how the chart is crafted by requesting songs from local community and campus radio DJs, or better yet, have your voice heard by volunteering with the station you are listening to. 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Again, I go by DJ Darko, aka the LeVar Burton of music. Last track you would have heard was the latest bonus track from one Licky Lee. Name of the project is The After Party, with the track Lucky Again. Licky Lee is single-handedly aiding Drake in number one hits. That Janus, STFU, that's Licky Lee, bro. Follow Rivers.
2: Follow. Baby.
1: Yeah, shout out to that sample, because that's what elevated the song. I heard the original version of the track and what it was supposed to be, but shout out to whoever on his team decided to go find that sample, if it was Mr. Aubrey Graham himself, but that just elevated that track single-handedly. Yes, it did. Now, we have officially reached the top 10 by playing Licky Lee right before the top 10. So that means that I must recap the past 10 tracks you would have heard if you've been listening from the beginning of the show, but first they sit from the baba. Okay, kicking things off at number 20, dropping down from 7 last week, we had Metric. And off of Romanticize the Dive, we had Crush Forever. Making a debut at number 19, Suk Yin Lee. And off of 72RHR, we had Mending Wall. Making a debut at number 18, Boards of Canada. And off of Inferno, we had Age of Capricorn. At 17, moving up from 47 last week, Cat Clyde. And off of Mud, Blood, Bone, we had Night Eyes. Making a re-entry at number 16, Ace of Wands. And off of Future Wave, we had Black River. Les Louanges comes in at number 15, moving up from 20 last week. And off of Alouette, we had Franchement Lia. At number 14, Sun Glaciers, moving up from 30 last week. And off of Spiritual Content, we had Only Love. At number 13, dropping down from 9 last week, Cootie Catcher. And off